0: Detainees were confined to metal cages with about 4 feet by 4 feet of floor space for up to 2 hours. Inspectors called it unprecedented among detention facilities and said they presented significant risk to detainees' health and safety. DHS's internal report also found detainees lacked clean drinking water, adequate food, and proper medical care. Showers were infested with bugs, and staff couldn't identify which detention standards they were expected to follow. The facility, which opened in 2025, shut down over the summer following a string of lawsuits. Vanessa Romo, NPR News.
1: The families of the 67 people killed in last year's mid-air collision over Washington, D.C. are pushing Congress and regulators for action. NPR's Joel Rose reports they joined lawmakers and safety investigators at a rally on Capitol Hill today.
2: Doug Lane lost his wife and son when an American Airlines regional jet collided with an Army Black Hawk helicopter last year. Lane joined with other victims' families calling on Congress and federal regulators to take action.
3: We can tell their stories. We can ask questions. We can push for answers. We can demand action. But we cannot do everybody else's work for them.
2: The families were joined by the head of the National Transportation Safety Board, which is pushing federal aviation regulators to do more. Congress is still deadlocked over competing safety proposals that passed the House and Senate, but Senator Ted Cruz said he hopes to pass a bill during the lame duck session after the midterm elections. Joel Rose, NPR News, Washington.
1: Major U.S. stock indexes slipped today as oil prices rose once again. The S&P 500 fell nearly 0.5%. It's NPR.
4: For NSPR News, I'm Ken Duvall. Consultants hired to help Reading improve its finances are recommending the city become a hub for data centers in the North State. NSPR's Vanessa Ochovoyo reports.
5: The consulting group Circle 6 estimates Reading could attract at least $500 million this way. Under the proposal, data center construction would begin in 1 to 3 years. This is one of other recommendations the group will present to Reading City Council at its meeting tonight. Other ideas include updating the city's credit card systems and changing overtime rules for firefighters. In Chico, I'm Vanessa Ochovillo.
4: And a group of Reading nurses are showing solidarity with workers on strike at an Illinois hospital that belongs to the same parent company, Prime Healthcare. The sympathy strike at Shasta Regional Medical Center kicked off today with pickets and rallies and will continue until tomorrow morning. This comes after allegations that nurses in Illinois were wrongly suspended, some later fired. Workers at sister hospitals in Nevada, Maine, and Southern California are also on strike. And reporting by the Plumas Sun shot down rumors that Plumas County has automatic license plate reader cameras, a technology that's drawn pushback in the North State in recent weeks. Sheriff Chad Herman told the outlet that the absence of the cameras in Plumas County is because they cost too much. If he could, he says he would use them because when well used, they help solve crimes. And Chico's city councilors could delay a decision on a proposed 55% sewer rate increase tonight. Later in All Things Considered, for NSPR News, I'm Ken Duvall.
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7: 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It's 5:06. I'm student radio producer Anthony Vosick, here with reporter Andre Bayek. Right now, we are wrapping up the end of our fall fundraising campaign. Tomorrow will be our last day, and we're only about halfway to our goal, which is to raise $100,000. 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And Linda Zorn from Chico has offered up $2,500 of match money this afternoon. 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
9: They call it, quote, the pro-human assembly, a gathering held today in Washington where politicians, celebrities, and religious leaders discussed what to do about artificial intelligence. The meeting comes amid renewed warnings that AI could cause great harm or even destroy humanity. Joining me to help unpack the fears, both existential and otherwise, is NPR's Jeff Brumfiel. Hey, Jeff.
10: Hi, Scott.
9: So today I saw two very unlikely figures in the same room, Vermont Senator Bernie Sanders, an independent, and pro-Trump firebrand Steve Bannon. I guess they are both humans. They have that in common. What do they have to say about AI?
10: Yeah, Bannon and Sanders both talked about the possibility of AI going rogue. My colleague Kuo Jingnan was there, and she captured what Sanders had to say.
11: If AI surpasses human intelligence, as many scientists believe could happen, this technology will escape human control with potentially catastrophic consequences.
10: Bannon, for his part, spoke about the arrogance of the people building these systems.
9: Let's rewind a little bit. Over the weekend, the leaders of the big AI companies agreed that development needs to be slowed down. These companies are locked in a tight race right now. There are hundreds of billions of dollars of investment on the line, and it makes it sound like they are really worried. Explain what exactly got them spooked.
10: Yeah, you know, I think a lot of this started earlier in the summer when another AI company called Hugging Face got hacked. And that hack actually came from the OpenAI, the makers of ChatGPT. They were training a bunch of AI agents. These agents were given a test. And as they tried to figure out how to do it, they decided to attempt to steal the answer key from Hugging Face. A group of more than 1,000 agents organized themselves. They even kind of elected a leader called Phase One. Malo Bergen is CEO of a company called the Machine Intelligence Research Institute. He said it was clear the AI was very comfortable with trying to cheat.
12: You see that the agents clearly understood that they were, you know, trying to accomplish or solve the evaluations that they were in a way that wasn't intended, but they just did not seem to care.
10: And this echoes a much bigger risk people have talked about for years with AI. Sometimes it's called the paperclip problem. You know, mm-hmm. you imagine an AI who's given a simple task, make paperclips, and everything starts out fine. They build a little factory and they start doing it, but they keep thinking about how to make more paperclips. Then it starts mining iron ore, maybe in huge quantities, destroying the environment or diverting resources from other areas. Eventually, maybe some humans figure out what this AI is doing and try to shut it down, and it decides to get rid of the humans in the name of covering the earth in paperclips. I mean, obviously, Scott, that sounds kind of silly. But these hacks do have some similarities. The AIs kind of maniacally pursued their goal of getting the answer key. They appeared to be aware humans didn't want them hacking into another system, but they went ahead and did it anyway. As Bourgogne pointed out to me, hacking a $1 billion company is a crime when humans do it, and the AIs just didn't care.
9: Right. So I very much understand why that has people scared. What other factors are going on right now?
10: The other big one is just how fast things are moving. Over the weekend, Dario Amodei, the head of Anthropic, talked about the speed with which AI systems are evolving, and in particular, the fact that AI is now helping to train better AI. That's sometimes called recursive self-improvement. If you fully automate it, some people believe you could end up very quickly developing a super intelligent AI. And, you know, see previous worry, it doesn't really care whether it hurts humans to achieve its goals. And Bourgogne points out there's already an example of this on planet Earth, and it's actually us. We are super intelligent beings, and that hasn't always been good for other life forms.
12: There are a lot of the species that are extinct due to our behavior, not because we were, you know, trying to cause their extinction, not because we thought they were evil and we were trying to take them out, but because we had things that we wanted to do in the world and they were in the way.
9: Okay. So this is the prevalent, loudest concern right now. At the same time, though, Jeff, there are people out there who do not think an apocalypse is inevitable. What is the counter argument to all of this doomerism?
10: Yeah, I mean, I think the counter argument is this is more of an engineering problem than an existential risk. Yesterday, Jensen Huang, the CEO of NVIDIA, which makes all the chips for all this AI stuff, he was on a podcast called All In, and he said he could see why the AI companies are freaking out.
13: They're building their company, they're building their culture, they're building the technology, they're building engineering, they're building products all at the same time. And so I can understand it's a little bit hair on fire.
10: But he said he really thought these hacks were fixable problems, that these companies could contain their AI and keep it from causing trouble.
13: I would bet you money that in every single one of those cases is within their control in the future to prevent it.
10: You know, for now, this AI remains mainly in the computers, and Huang feels like, you know, we have lots of new technology. In the past, we've been able to control it. It can be scary. It can be unpredictable, but it's just tech. We got this.
9: Let's bring this back to the event we first started talking about. You've got Steve Bannon on the far right and Bernie Sanders on the far left, and they are both saying we need regulation. And yet regulation seems unlikely. Where are we with that?
10: Yeah, I mean, regulation is such a tough problem. Part of it is that engineers don't really understand how AI works or even exactly how the training yields the results it does. So it's kind of hard to know where you regulate. Still, everyone seems to agree some sorts of rules and oversight need to be established and quickly. I mean, even if you don't think that there's this existential risk, AI is being used to create deepfake images for harassment and scams. People are having unhealthy relationships with chatbots. It's getting very good at hacking. And it, you know, people can direct it to hack. It doesn't always need to do it on its own. So there's plenty to worry about and plenty to think about putting constraints on. One model that I've heard sort of talked about that I think is interesting is think about like the airlines, right? We have federal regulators all over the world regulating the airlines, but we also have industry-led organizations trying to make sure airplanes are safe because in the end, you know, if airlines or AI aren't safe, no one's going to want to use them.
9: That is NPR's Jeff Brumfield. Thanks so much.
10: Thank you.
7: And you are listening to North State Public Radio. Good afternoon. It's 5:16. I'm student radio producer Anthony Vosick, here with reporter Andre Bayek. Right now, we have just about one day left of our fall fundraising campaign after today, and right now, we're trying to make a big stretch. We're fundraising $100,000 over this whole campaign, and right now, we're halfway there with only one day left. Right now, we really, really need your support, and Linda Zorn from Chico has generously offered to help us meet our goal, offering up $2,500 of match money this afternoon. Right now, there's only $250 left. That's 10% of it, thanks to Darren and Dan Goodsell, who just contributed.
8: Yeah, thank you so much, Darren and Dan. You took advantage of the match. Be like them. Take advantage of this match money. We only have $250 left in this match. Again, thank you, Susan and Mauricio in Chico. We're now only $150 away. 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
15: Time now for My Unsung Hero, our series from the team at the Hidden Brain Podcast. My Unsung Hero tells the stories of people whose kindness left a lasting impression on someone else. Today's story comes from T.U. Joe. In the late 90s, Joe's family immigrated from the U.S. immigrated to the U.S. from Taiwan. Joe was 11 years old and didn't speak any English. The language barrier and cultural differences isolated him from his classmates.
16: As an 11-year-old in this new school, I felt many times sitting in the classroom, very much alone, even though I was flanked by students left and right. But there I was, unable to even express the need to request to go to the bathroom. So I would take that anxiety home quite often whenever I speak with my parents, but they didn't really know what to do. And that added to my loneliness, very much so. But thankfully, the school paired me up with a fellow 11-year-old or 12-year-old student. And what we would do is he would take me to the school library. And amongst all the other kids who were sitting and talking and reading books, we would sit at a quiet corner of the library. He would take out a thick deck of cards. And on one side of the cards were pictures of rudimentary things like buses, pencil, and on the other side, the word itself. He would then quiz me day after day And as an 11-year-old boy, I felt at times very impatient with the lessons. Coming from Taiwan back then, I was obviously fluent, but now I'm learning how to spell pencil, how to say bus. So I was very self-conscious from that end. But whenever I felt anxious, I've always remembered the calm and the grace that my buddy showed throughout our sessions. He would pull me back gently and encourage me to keep going. And thinking back as an adult, the level of maturity and grace that he exhibited as a 11, 12-year-old boy is just inspiring. And the fact that he's willing to sit with a fellow student who is very much not the coolest kid in the class, but yet being willing to be there for me at such a vulnerable but fundamental stage in my life, I feel so much gratitude to him. And if I were to see him again, I would just thank him from the bottom of my heart. The amazing difference that he has made at such a critical stage of my journey.
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7: Yep. 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
20: It has been a big day in Kennedy Center news. The board today voted to close the historic Arts Center, citing safety concerns. And just minutes before that meeting started, a federal judge ruled for a second time that the board of directors cannot put President Trump's name on the building without the approval of Congress. NPR cultural correspondent Anastasia Siolkas is with us now. Hey there.
21: Hey there.
20: Feeling a little bit like Groundhog Day. You and I were just talking yesterday about the board's arguments in favor of closing. Tell us what's behind the decision.
21: So the board has been arguing that the Kennedy Center is in dire straits, both financially and structurally. The center's administration has also been saying the main building is structurally unsafe and that the institution's money situation is so poor that it will not be able to meet payroll or pay maintenance contracts within weeks. I think, Juana, it's really helpful to remember that most of the current Kennedy Center board members are Trump allies who were picked by the president, who, of course, now also serves as its chair. And those members include folks like former Attorney General Pam Bondi, Fox host Laura Ingraham, and Dana Kraft, the wife of New England Patriots owner Robert Kraft. These are people very close to Trump.
20: And to make sure I have the timing right, this came right after the judge's ruling?
21: Right on the heels. Judge Christopher Cooper essentially repeated a previous ruling of his. He made that back when the board tried to rename the arts institution as the Trump Kennedy Center. And in today's ruling, Cooper wrote, quote, simply put, defendants cannot install memorials for President Trump or anyone or anything else at the Kennedy Center without Congress's blessing. He also decided the board cannot rename the physical grounds of the Arts Center. They wanted to call it the President Donald J. Trump Plaza.
20: So is there anything here still left to decide? And what do we know about the timeline?
21: So President Trump announced today, and the board repeated this this post he made on Truth Social, saying that the center will close immediately. Kennedy Center officials have not replied to our other questions, however. But as it stands, there were very few events on the calendar. Most of the staff were already either fired or had left. The board has been signposting their desire to close for months now. So the Kennedy Center was down to a skeletal version of itself already. Now, a small, fairly recently opened extension called the Reach will remain open, but that's pretty minimal. Because, you know, ticket sales had plummeted. Many prominent artists had already canceled their plans and appearances. They said the center had become just too politicized under Trump. Mm-hmm. And in his decision, Judge Cooper did leave one element up in the air, whether or not the board can name the planned $100 million fundraising campaign that they plan to launch. They want to call that the Trump Kennedy Center Fund. And he said they can't include any such plaque or signage because, as he wrote, quote, the fund has raised nothing yet.
20: And just quickly, I mean, for decades, the Kennedy Center has been a center of cultural life here in Washington, D.C. Will that just all grind to a halt?
21: Well, for decades, it's been this marquee space for soloists, orchestras, theater, dance companies, you name it. They had free programs 365 days a year, and that's come to a close for now.
20: NPR's Anastasia Siolkas, thanks much.
21: Thanks for having me.
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8: 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I'm Andre Bayek, a reporter here at North State Public Radio. 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

0: And after today, like Andre said, there's only one day of our fall fundraising campaign remaining. 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
4: And I'm Juana Summers. New numbers from the census on income and poverty are out today. They show that last year, the average American family made more money than they did the year before, and that's pushed poverty rates down slightly. But experts warn that this snapshot may already be outdated. NPR's Marissa J. Lang is here in the studio. Hi.
5: Hi.
4: So, Marissa, on its face, I mean, this census report seems like some good news, but is it?
5: In a way, the snapshot from last year was positive. Poverty numbers dipped, like you said. The percentage of Americans who had healthcare coverage held steady. And overall, the median household income rose more than 2.5% when adjusted for inflation. That's the highest it's ever been, around $87,460. But keep in mind, these numbers are from last year, which means the economy has already sort of moved on. Mm-hmm. Here's what Sharon Parrott, the president of the left-leaning Center for Budget and Policy Priorities, had to say.
6: In 2025, we saw these modest gains. We saw some improvement in poverty. We saw health insurance hold steady at relatively low rates, and we saw real wage gains. And on almost every measure, things are worse today.
5: Now, Juana, keep in mind that the war in Iran began in February of this year, and that has significantly affected the economy. Gas prices are soaring, inflation is up, and wages just aren't keeping pace.
4: Right. So, I mean, if we're in like such a wildly different place today than we were a year ago, are these numbers actually even relevant?
5: Experts told me that they see the census release as sort of a high watermark against which we can measure how recent legislation might affect families. Things like poverty rates, income levels, or how many people are being kept afloat by social safety net programs. Think federal food aid, the child's tax credit, or even Social Security. Last year, President Trump signed the One Big Beautiful Bill, which included cuts to programs like SNAP, which is also known as food stamps, mm-hmm. and made it harder for families to access other public programs, including healthcare coverage through Medicaid. The Census Bureau estimates that in 2025, roughly 3.1 million families were kept out of poverty thanks to SNAP. But since President Trump approved those cuts last summer, U.S. government data shows that more than 5 million people have already lost access. Cuts to Medicaid will mostly take effect next year, so that's something we won't even see in the data until 2028. Here's Parrott

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4: 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I'm Andre Bayek, a reporter here at North State Public Radio. I'm joined by Anthony Vosick, and let me set the table a little bit here. We're getting close to the end of this fund drive, and right now, we have a $1,000 match from Darren Lampe of Chico. Listeners have already started chipping away at it. We have $900 left of that match to unlock, and we have just 15 minutes to do it. Don't leave that money on the table. We can do this. MyNSPR.org. 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
5: Yeah, there are quite a few ways we could meet that match. 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So please, don't wait for someone else. Whatever you can give right now is doubled. Let's go ahead and get this done. Go to mynspr.org.
4: Yeah, we want to thank Cynthia in Sierra City. 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
4: Yeah, we only have a few minutes left to get this match money cleared. 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
5: Thank you so much to Yvette and Chico. 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We are getting so close. This match money will be over so soon. 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Thank you so much.
6: Over the last 3 years, a record number of Israelis have been leaving their country as the wars multiply and Israeli politics shift right. Next month's elections, which will determine whether Prime Minister Benjamin Netanyahu stays in power, could also decide whether those who left return or the exodus continues. NPR's Eleanor Beardsley reports.
7: My name is Haggai Agmon-Sneer. I was born in Israel. My mother also was born in Palestine because it was before 48. My father came from Lithuania just before the Holocaust. He and another two of the family are the only one who survived.
8: But at the age of 65, this former brain researcher who worked to encourage dialogue between Jewish and Arab communities in Jerusalem has left his country for good. He speaks to me from his new home in Italy.
7: We learn Italian, di nuovo, for us it's totally new, beautiful language.
8: Agmon Sneer says he was always an optimist, but things deteriorated in recent years. Even before the war with Hamas, he says Israel was shifting right, with what he calls neo-fascist religious parties being elected to parliament. In 2022, Prime Minister Benjamin Netanyahu tried to undermine the independence of the Israeli judiciary, a move that drew massive protests. Then, in October 2023, came the Hamas attack. Agmon Sneer says Israel was justified in responding, but he feared it would go too far.
7: Unfortunately, this is exactly what happened. The response, it had so much part of revenge into it, documented revenge by all people, by soldiers who put themselves in video and showed the revenge, by officers, by the heads of the army, by the main politicians of the coalition who was talking about doing crimes against humanity as something standard that they want to do.
8: Israel says it is acting in self-defense and categorically denies any charges of war crimes. But Agmon Sneer says the country has become poisoned and he had to leave. He is not alone. Statistics show a significant increase in the number of Israelis leaving their country in the last 3 years.
9: Hi. Hello. Eleanor.
8: I meet economist Itay Attar, one of the authors of a study by researchers at Tel Aviv University, which shows immigration of people leaving for at least 12 months was up 50% over the past 3 years. Around 50,000 Israelis have departed each year. Attar says it's also significant who is leaving.
10: We see that there's a big jump among physicians, tech people, academics. And this is a big concern because the Israeli economy is pretty much based on human capital. And if we are missing and those people are leaving, this could be a big blow to the economy, to the future of the Israeli state.
8: On a top floor of a glass and steel building in a Tel Aviv business district, I meet lawyer Liam Schwartz, who helps tech experts relocate to the U.S.
11: This is beautiful view of Tel Aviv. You can see how much it's growing also.
8: His high-rise looks out over glittering buildings and the Mediterranean Sea. Yet Schwartz says there's a river of Israelis leaving. He says high-tech workers serve heavily in the Army Reserves, and after nearly 3 years of war, they are tired and scared for their families.
11: Israelis have, as you know, just traditionally been able to put up with a lot of militarization, service in the army, that kind of thing. And when your child enlists to the IDF, it's actually a source of pride. But this is a new situation here.
8: Israelis are also heading to places like Japan, Thailand, and countries across Europe where, because of family killed in the Holocaust, many are able to get second passports. Travel agent Tali Tepperberg has many young techie clients. She says they can work from anywhere and they're not coming back.
12: It's not a future for young people. We Israelis are very hardworking. We know how to make money, how to work, but you need peaceful life.
8: Tel Aviv University's Attar says the stakes are huge for October's election, which will decide whether Netanyahu stays or goes.
10: Many people are waiting, in a sense, for the outcomes of the elections. And if things won't change, many people are really considering seriously to leave. And furthermore, those who are outside won't come back, for sure.
8: Agmon Sneer says he will continue the struggle, but from Italy.
7: What we have now in Israel is fascist parties that are getting legitimacy. I don't see how Israel can save itself.
8: And if it does, he says, it will be well beyond his lifetime. Eleanor Beardsley, NPR News.
13: I'm Helen Barrington, NSPR's executive director. 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It also means, as a community-funded service, we're asking you, if you're able, to be as generous as you can. 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
5: 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We're trying to raise $100,000, and right now, we're about halfway there with 1 day left. Luckily, Darren Lampy in Chico is helping us meet our goal. 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We have $600 left to unlock and just about 5 minutes to do it. 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We can do this. Go to mynspr.org.
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5: Yeah, we are getting very, very close to the end of this fall fund drive. 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

degree. They say there is no evidence that foreign-born drivers are less safe than U.S. citizens, and they're urging the court to block this rule, just like the administration's first attempt. Joel Rose, NPR News, Washington.

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0: 10% within the first year. But city manager Gillian Hain says the staff want more time following significant pushback from the community.
1: Also tonight, councillors will consider creating a committee to choose an outside expert to review the audit of the Chico Police Department's license plate reader program. The results of the police's internal investigation are expected to go before the council next week. A group of Ready nurses are showing solidarity with workers on strike at an Illinois hospital that belongs to the same parent company, Prime Healthcare. The sympathy strike at Shasta Regional Medical Center kicked off today with pickets and rallies and will continue until tomorrow morning. This comes after allegations that nurses in Illinois were wrongfully suspended, some later fired. Workers at sister hospitals in Nevada, Maine, and Southern California are also on strike. And reporting by the Plumas Sun shot down rumors that Plumas County has automatic license plate reader cameras, a technology that's drawn pushback in the North State in recent weeks. Sheriff Chad Herman told the news outlet that the absence of cameras in Plumas isn't because they cost too much. If he could, he says he would use them because, when well used, they help solve crimes. Stay tuned for weather in 10 minutes for NSPR News. I'm Ken DeVall.
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3: 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I'm Scott Detrow.
4: And I'm Juana Summers. Two new independent reports are offering the most detailed looks yet at the costs of the war in Iran. The war has caused shortages in U.S. munitions, created bottlenecks in supply chains, and generated a price tag that's already well over $30 billion. NPR National Security Correspondent Greg Myrie is here with us now. Hey.
5: Hi, Juana.
4: So, Greg, tell us, who produced these reports, and what else can you tell us about the findings?
5: So, the Congressional Budget Office produced one, and the others by the Pentagon's Inspector General, and both of these are independent and nonpartisan. And Juana, a couple things jumped out at me. Both reports provided details on the extensive damage to U.S. bases and military equipment that the Pentagon has been very reluctant to talk about. The Pentagon Inspector General report said, quote, Iranian strikes damaged and destroyed hundreds of buildings and structures at U.S. bases. And then it listed eight separate countries in the region where this has happened. Also, around 60 U.S. aircraft have been damaged or destroyed. About half of these are Reaper drones, which cost at least $30 million apiece. But a lot of manned aircraft as well, about a dozen refueling aircraft, several fighter planes. And we should remember, in past wars, the Pentagon held multiple briefings every week, and we might get this kind of information. But briefings have been extremely rare under Defense Secretary Pete Hegseth.
4: Right. Well, Greg, what do these new reports say specifically about the cost of the war so far?
5: Yeah, you know, they've actually been pretty similar to what we have been hearing. The Congressional Budget Office put the number at $38 billion so far. The Pentagon Inspector General came up with more than $33 billion. And these sets of numbers bracket the figure of $37 billion that Hegseth gave back in July. So just a couple caveats here. All three figures use slightly different cutoff dates, so they really do seem to be pretty much on the same page when you allow for that. But they did not factor in the cost of rebuilding these damaged bases. And two expenditures really dominate. Weapons accounted for more than $20 billion of the spending, and then all those plane flights transporting troops and material to the region and then carrying out thousands of airstrikes. That cost more than $10 billion, according to the Congressional Budget Office. Now, all the spending is already driving inflation for Americans and will continue to do so. The CBO predicts inflation will be about a half percentage point higher in the first part of next year than it would be without the war.
6: And the Trump administration, what's the response been there?
5: Yeah, the Pentagon hasn't said anything. Now, the president did go on Truth Social yesterday before these reports came out, and he said the U.S. was, quote, producing more exquisite and elite weapons than at any time in our history. Hmm. And, you know, Hegseth and military officials have said repeatedly they think they have all the resources they need. But both these reports of the U.S.

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6: 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I'm your host, Aliza Cosme. In this hour, stories of feeling caught between worlds. An adoptee moves around the globe to meet his birth family, a woman enters her first beauty pageant, and a military policeman is assigned prison duty.
7: They weren't locked down. 40% of that population was there doing a life sentence for murder. 100% of that population had been trained to kill.
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8: Live from NPR News, I'm Giles Snyder. Attorney General Todd Blanche says rising concerns about artificial intelligence are politically motivated. NPR's Franco Ordonez reports.
9: The Attorney General says the reason that AI concerns are drawing so much attention right now is the same reason the president dismisses those concerns as a hoax. Blanche says it's because the midterm elections are less than 2 months away.
10: Every Democrat senator suddenly races to a microphone to talk about AI after being eerily silent for months and months and months. So to talk about the timing of this as being nothing but an effort to influence the midterms, I shouldn't have to say that out loud.
9: Asked about the need for regulations, Blanche says it's not the job of the Justice Department to regulate AI. Indeed, it was highly unusual for the U.S. Attorney General to wade into overtly political matters. Franco Ordonez. NPR News, the White House.
8: A nonpartisan congressional budget office estimates that the Iran war has cost taxpayers at least $38 billion so far. And NPR's Quill Lawrence reports that amount does not include damage to U.S. military bases.
11: The largest cost is the depletion of U.S. munitions, $21 billion this year. The war has used more than half the U.S. stockpile of interceptor missiles, which are often expended to shoot down much cheaper Iranian rockets and drones. CBO estimates those will take 5 years to replenish. The office estimates the war will cost another $2 to $3 billion per month going forward. Higher oil prices worldwide are also hitting the military, as air operations in the war with Iran used an increasing amount of fuel. The Pentagon did not respond to CBO's questions about damage to bases. The CBO did not put a price on American service members killed in action or the future cost to care for disabled veterans. Quill Lawrence, NPR News.
8: To Los Angeles now, where emergency crews are on the scene of a fiery helicopter crash. Local media say the crash happened in the Chatsworth area as multiple helicopters were over the scene of a bus crash. Officials say at least one person was killed on the ground, and KNBC-TV says it's lost contact with its aircraft. Flying around the Thanksgiving holiday likely be more expensive this year. Here's NPR Stephen Pasaha.
12: The average domestic round-trip ticket, economy only, cost nearly $400 on Kayak last week. This included tickets for Thanksgiving travel and is about $110 more than the same time last year. Kayak CEO Pierre Buehler says the increases have not slowed down travel searches.
13: Previously, whenever prices go up or down, people don't quite tweak the demand they have for travel. They tweak how they want to travel, where they want to travel.
12: Travelers looking to drive to save money still have to deal with high gas prices. Compared with before the U.S.-Israeli war against Iran started, an average gallon of regular today is up about $1.34, according to AAA. Stephen Misaha, NPR News.
8: This is NPR. Nick Reiner has avoided the death penalty. Prosecutors in Los Angeles announced Tuesday that they will not pursue death in the killing of Reiner's parents last year, but that Reiner still faces life in prison. The L.A. County District Attorney says his office took into account the wishes of Reiner family members. Nick Reiner has twice pleaded not guilty to first-degree murder in the deaths of Hollywood filmmaker Rob Reiner and Michelle Singer Reiner. A coalition of business groups from across the West calling on the federal government to give at least $2 billion for work on the Colorado River. From member station KJZZ, Alex Hager reports that the shrinking river provides water to nearly 40 million people from Wyoming to Mexico.
14: In a letter to federal officials, business groups from seven states say long-term investment is needed to help the Southwest adapt to record dry conditions. Mike Hawkins is a spokesman for the Greater Phoenix Chamber.
15: This is a big deal to the West Coast economy, especially, and the economy as a whole. So the federal government should have some stake in the game for helping us fund some of these solutions that are going to be needed to get us through the next number of years.
14: The money could be used for a wide range of projects, from raising dams and accessing groundwater to preventing leaks in city pipes. Business groups say reliable water infrastructure is foundational to the region's economy. For NPR News, I'm Alex Hager in Phoenix.
8: Following losses on Wall Street, the major Asian financial markets are mixed as investors wait for an interest rate decision. The Federal Reserve widely expected to raise rates Wednesday to fight inflation. I'm Jael Snyder, NPR News.
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1: And I'm Aliza Cosme. We're the co-hosts of the Moth's new podcast, Grown, a show about what it means to grow up.
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1: On Grown, we say you're never fully grown. There will always be those in-between moments in our lives, and how we navigate that time and space helps shape who we are. But there are many ways to feel like we're living in a gray area.
0: Take our first storyteller, Carl Cannon. Carl told this story in 2016 at the Cooper Union in New York City. Here's Carl.
2: I remember the first time I walked into the Fort Leavenworth Maximum Security Prison. No. Not as an inmate, but as a military policeman recently assigned to prison duty for the first time. It made me think back to a time when I was 19 years old and I raised this, my right hand, and I joined the U.S. Army to become a military policeman. This was 10 years later. 10 years later, I was a damn good military policeman who didn't want prison duty. Why? Maybe because what made me good had some of the people occupying that institution, and I didn't want a reunion. So you gotta know I did everything I could to get out of that duty. I even took an extra 30-day leave, hoping that at the end of which the Army would change its mind. When I returned from that leave, the sergeant major gave me two options. He said, one, take your ass down in that prison. Two, or face a court martial. Suddenly, prison duty didn't seem that bad. So I went into the four-wing housing unit with my trainer, a 15-year veteran by the name of Pierce. When we walked into that housing unit, I was stunned. They weren't locked down. They were all out and about. And do I need to repeat? I said maximum security military prison. That means Army, Navy, Air Force, Marines, Coast Guard. 40% of that population was there doing a life sentence for murder. 100% of that population have been trained to kill. It's arguably one of the most dangerous prisons on the planet. And they weren't locked down. I was a little nervous. It's not an understatement. We went into the guard cage and we were debriefed by the outgoing 12-hour shift. When they left, Pierce instructed me, go check the housing unit. I'm like, he said, look, sarcastically, rookie, you're in the housing unit. It has 5 floors, 50 cells on each floor, 25 face out to the right, 25 face out to the left. It's like a warehouse. In the back of each floor is an unauthorized area for inmates. There's a clipboard. Sign off on it, proving that you checked for trouble. Never forget that. I went out into the population. I was there to observe the inmates. Moving amongst that population, I was quickly aware that they were observing me. I remember going by tables where they were playing cards, and they would slap the cards down on the table and then look at me, all of them. They would slap the dominoes down on the table and then give me the look. It took me about an hour to finish that check, those housing unit checks. When I returned to the guard cage, Pierce looked at me and he said sarcastically, rookie, where you been? I said, I was checking the housing unit like you told me. He said, look, rookie, all you have to do is go around the third floor, find that clipboard. There's a stairwell back there that the inmates can't use. Use the stairwell. Go up to the fourth floor. Use that stairwell. Go up to the fifth floor. You can be up to the eighth floor and back in this guard cage in 10 minutes. It's called a shortcut, rookie. He was so condescending, I wanted to hit him in his mouth. But that option sounded better than what I'd just been through. About 10 o'clock that night, he gives me this training script to read over the loudspeaker. I looked and it was like music to me. I read it. It's a lockdown, lockdown, all inmates, lockdown. He said, when you close the tiers, when you shut the tiers down, shut them down in sequence, start with the eighth floor. I said, why the eighth floor? He said, that's where the rookie inmates are. He said, when you close it, you hit these two buttons and all 50 cells on that floor will close at the same time. It was actually the first time it actually sounded like I thought prison was going to sound. Eighth floor, boom, those cages closing. Seventh floor, boom. Fifth floor, boom. Third floor, yay. They're locked down. I'm safe. A short time later, an inmate's coming around the third floor towards the guard cage from the third floor right side. He's wearing a towel. He's carrying a toothbrush. I looked at Pierce. Pierce gives me the look. What you gonna do? So I did what I thought Pierce would do. I cursed at the inmate. What the fuck you doing out of your cell? He surprised me, started cursing back at me. So now we're having this war of words, curse words, except his curse words were better than mine. I was losing the battle of words. So I went back to a training script that Pierce had given me, and I shouted, go to the bench. When you send an inmate to the bench, in the old penitentiary, you are effectively sending them to the hole. That's the jail within the jail. And truth be told, I could have let that inmate back in his cell. But I'll be honest, I was power tripping. I was trying to impress Pierce. A few minutes later, the guard commander came into the housing unit, entered our guard cage. He said, Cannon, what happened? I lied. I knew the guard commander knew I was lying. He looked past me at Pierce and he said, Pierce, tell me what happened. And I'm thinking, oh, and then Pierce stunned me and he said, that's exactly how it happened, sir. And I'm like, whoa. That's when I started to understand the principle of us versus them. Us being the guards, them being the inmates, them being wrong no matter what we did. Because Pierce backed me, I started lining up with us. I got a little size on me. So anytime one of us were told no by an inmate, they called me. I was the best at turning a no into a yes. And because I lined up with us, I promoted up pretty rapidly in the system. Less than a year later, I was in charge of the SHU. That's the special housing unit, the hole. Unlike upstairs, where everybody is out and about, in the hole, you're locked down 24/7, maybe an hour in a cage. I had 16 guards. I'm in charge. Four of them ran the guard cage. Each other guard had 25 cells assigned to them. They reported to me. I got a call that the inmates had a revolt on one of our floors because we had us down there. The inmates had trashed the tier. That means they had blocked the toilets. There was feces, urine, water, food, garbage everywhere. I went down to restore order. I passed cell 138. The inmate inside said, CO, can I talk to you? I said, what you got? He said, CO, I want you to know I didn't do this. And I believed him. I said, okay, don't worry about it. Clean up best you can. I'll handle this. About 4:30 a.m., it was time for the breakfast carts to come into that very floor. It was my job to open the tunnel door to let those breakfast carts in. I had ordered that the lights come on in that housing unit. I was walking towards that door when I went past cell 138 and through my peripheral. He was hanging. I get on my radio immediately. The guard assigned to that row of cells was on his radio. We were shouting into it, open 138, open 138. The cell door starts to move open slowly. I'm trying to muscle it open faster. As soon as there was enough of an opening, I ran into that cell. I hoisted the body up. The guard jumps on top of the toilet. He unties the sheet. There wasn't enough room to do CPR in the cell, so we laid him out on the floor in front of the row of cells. It was my job to do the mouth-to-mouth. The guard was going to do the chest compressions. I will never forget when I put my mouth on the inmate's mouth, how cold it was. We had to keep the CPR going until the medics came and pronounced it one way or another. It was 10 minutes before they arrived. During that time frame, during that commotion, the other inmates on that floor woke up, came to the front of their cells. They saw us doing the CPR. He was so cold. They started yelling at us, "Killers. He's so cold. Killers." I got mad. No, not at the inmates. I got mad at me. I knew somebody took a shortcut. I knew we had all been trained to take shortcuts. There was no way they were checking his cell, and he was so cold. I left the prison that morning mad. Determined never to return. The next day, I get a call from the captain. I told the captain, "I do what you gotta do. I don't care. Court martial me. I'm not going back." He said, "Cannon, you're gonna be all right. I'm not worried about you." He said, "You've been through worse. You've seen worse. You will get through this." He said, "Where I'm concerned, Cannon, is the men that work for you. If you don't come back, the amount of respect they have for you, I'm worried about what it'll do to them." And I thought about that. And I thought about going back. And I thought about that inmate in cell 138 who I learned had gotten a Dear John letter that day. That inmate who was living in a life of despair, who was depressed, whose last statement to me was, "I'm innocent." And that was important to him. I thought about those men that respected me. And so a couple days later, I did go back. But I went back different. I went back with a battle cry called respect. And respect meant listening to people, listening to the inmates and their stories and their regrets. When I listened, I learned that most inmates, if they could go back in time to that first incident that led to the second incident, knowing what they know now, I learned that they would not repeat the same act. I also learned that inmates are people, human beings, and human beings deserve respect too. So I started using words that were different. Please, thank you. And because we started using those words, the tone between the inmates and the guards began to change to a tone of mutual respect. I retired from the military and I left the Bureau of Prisons. It's been over 10 years since I've been gone, but I have never forgotten those stories. I have never forgotten that young man in cell 138. And I take those stories today and I support at-risk kids. I put your eyes on me. I was the best at keeping them in. Today, I'm a part of you. I'm one of the best at keeping them out. Thank you, and God bless.
1: That was Carl Cannon. Carl has continued his work with at-risk kids. He launched the Elite Outreach Program in 2006 in his hometown of Peoria, Illinois. Elite employs ex-felons to assist educators with supporting youth who are overcoming difficult circumstances. The results have been a 70 to 88% rise in academic standing.
0: Carl's autobiography titled Full Cannon, co-authored with Lance Zedrick, is available on Amazon. For Carl, being pushed in the gray space was a good thing because it helped him confront his biases, made him realize it isn't always us versus them, and has led him to the work he does now.
1: Fonzo, can you remember a time where you found yourself stuck in a gray space?
0: Yeah, I find myself in the gray space a lot. I see myself as an empath, and I think a lot about how people view me and the decisions I make and the choices I make. And so it helps me change perspective.
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0: 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I'm your host this time, Aliza Cosme.
1: And I'm your other host, Fonzo Lacayo. In this episode, we're talking about being caught in the in-between world.
0: Fonzo, we've spoken in the past quite a lot about how being brought up surrounded by a mix of cultures from our parents and our communities has impacted our lives, and often in a positive way. How do you think that being caught between multiple worlds has made you a more whole person?
1: Well, I feel it's definitely, in a way, a double-edged sword. In one hand, you're not fully immersed into one culture or one place, so you may reach out and find what fits best for you or doesn't fit best for you. So, and that self-exploration, in my opinion, can be a very long journey, but a worthwhile one.
0: Well, like we heard in Carl's story, realizing that the world isn't just black and white can be overwhelming, but it can also help us learn more about ourselves.
1: That is totally true, especially for our next storyteller, James Han Madsen. James told this story at a main stage in Traverse City, where we partnered with City Opera House and Interlochen Public Radio. Here's James, live at the Moth in Michigan.
2: When I was 17, my North Dakotan parents sat me down at the dining room table and showed me a letter from my birth family. I didn't know how to respond to this because I tried so hard to erase that part of myself. I'd been adopted at age 3 from Korea, and I didn't really know anything Asian, let alone Korean. And at school, I often got teased because of my race, so I distanced myself from my race, seeing Asian as something to be mocked and ridiculed. It got so difficult that I had trouble looking in the mirror. What I saw wasn't what I wanted to see, so I avoided the image altogether. Well, my parents, they sensed that something was wrong, and so they actually wrote a letter to my adoption agency, thinking that the problem stemmed from those first few years of my life, those unknown years. Well, my birth family actually wrote back, and so at the dining room table, my mom hands me this letter along with these pictures. And I'm stunned, but I take the letter and I take the pictures and I look at the pictures and I think, these people look weird. They don't look anything like me. They can't possibly be related to me. I read the letter and it says that I have three birth siblings, two sisters and a brother. It says that both of my birth parents are deceased. It also says that I have a birth grandmother, and this is the person who actually physically gave me away. What had happened is that after my mother's death, my grandmother had gotten custody of all four children, and she just couldn't handle it. And since I was the youngest, I was the one who was given up. Well, my mom leans into the table and she says, "Isn't this amazing?" And I don't really know what to say. I don't really respond because I feel like this is just another part of me that doesn't belong. And besides, you know, all these people come from a land full of Asians, and I couldn't imagine anything worse. But still, I take the letter and I take the pictures and I stuff them in a drawer and I don't think about them for a while. Well, I get older, I go to college, I have experiences that open myself up to my own race. And so I become curious about my birth family. I find the letter and I write one of my own. And what transpires is this ongoing communication between myself and my English-speaking birth sister, Mi Kyung, and she is the closest to me in age. What also happens as a result of this ongoing back and forth is that this new identity develops inside of me. I am a Korean person, I think. Korean language, Korean culture, Korean food, it's all embedded in my DNA, and it just needs to be unlocked. It's the American side of me that's a sham. And if I go to Korea, I know that I'll be welcome with open arms. I'll finally find a place where I belong. And so, at age 31, I decide to take the plunge and move to Korea. Well, the flight is pretty grueling. It's 14 hours. So it's a delight to see Mi Kyung's face smiling at me at the airport. We hug, and it's like old friends meeting because we've been in communication for so long. Well, I stay with her, and after I get over my jet lag, she says that she's invited the other siblings over. And this makes me very nervous because I haven't had any direct communication with them. Well, first to come is Mi Hyun, and she's my elder sister. And she's this very energetic, very vivacious woman, and she just comes barreling through, and she takes one look at me, and she just bursts into tears. She says, Jung Hyun is my Korean name. She says, Jung Hyun, we have the same face. We have the same face. She takes my hand, and we go into the bathroom, and we look in the mirror, something that I hated doing as an adolescent, but something that I now find emboldening. And we compare eyes and eyebrows and cheeks and cheekbones, and they're a match. It's remarkable. A few minutes later, my brother comes in, Kwang Hyun, and he doesn't look anything like me. He's tall, he's thin, he has a really long face, and as soon as he sees me, his face cracks, and he has to leave the apartment. Well, when he comes back, his eyes are all red and puffy, and he opens his arms, and I fall into his embrace, and it's one of the safest places I've ever been. Well, as is Korean custom, my siblings give me a gift, and this gift is a gray t-shirt with a whole bunch of nonsensical English phrases written all over it. Across the top are the word, in big letters, are the words, premium stylish man clothing. I don't like this shirt. But they do, so I put it on, and that afternoon, we talk, and the conversation veers towards grandmother. And it's decided that I need to go see her. I need to meet the person who actually gave me away. So we all pile into my brother's car, and we head to his apartment where grandmother lives. And on the way there, my heart is racing and my stomach is fluttering, and I just don't know if I can do this, you know? I don't know if I can actually go see the person who changed my life so dramatically. When I get there, I don't know if I can go through with it, and I tell them, but they gently urge me in, and I finally walk in. I walk down this long hall, and to the left, there's a small bedroom. And on the floor of the bedroom is my grandmother. My grandmother is just looking at the floor. Mi Kyung comes up beside me, and she says, Grandmother, this is Jung Hyun. Grandmother looks up, and at first she's very confused, but then dawning crosses her face. And as soon as it does, she crawls across the floor because she can't walk. And when she's at my feet, she just looks up at me, opens her arms, and lets out the most terrific scream. Well, I kneel down into her embrace, and she starts batting at my back and scratching at my shoulders and screaming, I'm sorry, I'm sorry, I'm sorry. And I don't want to be there. I feel frustrated. I think of all the ways that she's upended my life. But I also feel the remorse in her shudders. And so I end up holding her tight. Well, despite all these dramatic

0: you know, my birth family just wants to be a part of my life. And so I think maybe I can make this a home. But then the food, which I love, but that's covered in red pepper. And this does a number on my Midwestern stomach. And I developed the beginnings of an ulcer. Also, Korean dramas and K-pop, while entertaining, just don't do it for me. And I seek out more Western entertainment. But most importantly, every time I open my mouth and speak my remedial Korean, the person on the other end shuts down. They either say nothing, or switch to English, or just walk away. And this happens over and over and over, and so my days become this series of rejections, both on my part and on theirs. And this is very difficult for me, because here I was 2 years in, and I hadn't really made any progress in becoming a Korean person. But still, I wanted to try. So on Chuseok is a holiday that a lot of expats compared to Thanksgiving. We're all at my brother's apartment, my siblings' kids, and my grandmother. And we have this delicious meal. And after the meal, my brother's son comes up to me. He's 10 years old. And he starts speaking English. And I find this very endearing because he hasn't really spoken to me this whole time. He's been too shy. Well, he goes and plays with his cousin, and I lean into Mi Kyung and I say, listen, he's doing a really good job. If you want me to help tutor him, I would be more than happy to. And I get stopped mid-sentence because from the corner of the room, my grandmother is falling into hysterics. She's pounding the floor and she's saying, you are a Korean person, speak Korean. You are a Korean person, speak Korean. The room falls silent. And I feel this well of anger in my chest and I have to leave the apartment. And I know then that I'm not Korean enough for Korea and I might not be Korean enough for this family. That starts the beginning of the end of my time in Korea, and I leave just a couple months after that. When I get back, everything is much easier. Daily interactions don't take on any significance because everything is familiar, and relationships are just much easier to forge. But the moment I get back, I once again feel conspicuous. And I realize that in America, I will always be a hyphenated individual, not simply an American, but always an Asian American. My grandmother died in 2013, and I'd had some time to distance myself from it, so I wasn't angry anymore. I knew that what she'd said had come from a place of immense guilt. But I did grieve. I grieved not just for her, but for myself, for what could have been, and for perhaps what should have been. Today, I don't consider myself fully Korean, but I don't consider myself fully American, really, either. I see myself as a complicated combination of the two. That combination used to repulse me, and I'll be honest, sometimes those feelings do come creeping back. But I'm doing much better now. I am still in contact with my birth family, although over the years, those relationships have cooled. What matters to me now is that I'm living a current life, that I've confronted my past, and that I've accepted it with all of its ambiguities. And because I've done this, when I look in the mirror now, I don't see something to be mocked or ridiculed. I see this interesting bundle of complexity. And because the world is this infinitely complex place, my face fits right in. Thank you.
1: That was James Han Mattson. He's the author of two novels, The Lost Prayer.

0: Years of Ricky Graves and Reprieve, which was named the best book of 2021 by Harper's Bazaar, Esquire, and more. And it was featured on the Today Show. Keep an eye out for his upcoming novel, The Grand Impostors, from William Morrow HarperCollins.
1: Aliza, this week, I met with James to talk about his story and asked him about the experience he had in college that, as he said, opened him up to his own race.
2: College was very eye-opening for me in the sense that it was the first time where I had a group of Asian friends, and I didn't really think that was going to happen ever. But then in college, I ended up meeting one of my best friends who was Malaysian, and he was an international student, and he introduced me to other international students. Because I was surrounded by so much Asianness, it just became very normal for me. And this is what opened myself up to my own race and realizing, you know, that I am an Asian person, and this is how I'm going to be viewed in the world, and this is how, you know, these are the lenses through which I will see the world.
1: To see photos of James and his birth family, visit themoth.org.
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0: 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I'm Fonzo Lacayo.
1: And I'm Aliza Cosme. We've arrived at our last story in this hour about not quite belonging.
0: On our podcast, Grown, we explore the in-between space between being a teenager and adult. But the truth is, this is something people encounter in all phases of their lives.
1: Yeah, absolutely. And the older I get, the more I realize that we're all just trying to find our place in the world.
0: Or being told by the world who we should be, which was the case for our next storyteller.
1: Nicole Kelly told this story at a Moth main stage in Iowa City, where we were presented by Iowa Public Radio. From the Englert Theater, here's Nicole.
2: Right out of college, I decided to enter the Miss Iowa competition. I had never done a pageant in my entire life, but I had remembered watching those glamorous girls on TV growing up, and I had decided to prove that I could be just like them. So I had 3 months to prepare before I would go up against 30 other girls from all over the state of Iowa. And if I won, I would win my ticket to compete at the coveted Miss America pageant in Atlantic City. But I had no idea where to start. I needed to find myself an expert in pageantry. And I found that expert in a sassy woman from the Jersey Shore. She was intensely direct, and she had a reputation for training fierce, strong pageant competitors. She honestly was like my Michael Caine from Miss Congeniality. So we got to work. We booked open conference room spaces, and in these quiet moments under fluorescent lights, she would teach me the very important things like the right amount of hip sway to use when walking in a swimsuit on stage, which, by the way, is enough to be confident and sassy, but not enough to be overly sexy. We studied together. We had makeup contouring lessons together. She taught me to say yes instead of yeah, and taught me the latest sparkly styles that were currently in on the pageant scene. When the week-long Miss Iowa competition began, I started the competition in a private interview with the judges, where I think I perfectly executed saying yes instead of yeah. Up next on stage were the preliminary was the preliminary competition, and this was a roller coaster of emotions. But after the first night, they called my name as the winner of the swimsuit preliminary award winner. The judges had picked me for walking sassy but not too sexy in my 5-inch heels and bikini. The next night was the talent portion of competition, and my stomach was churning with fear for this part. You see, I had chosen to sing my favorite song, Defying Gravity, from my favorite musical, Wicked. But that is a freaking hard song to sing. You see, the Broadway musical Wicked came out when I was in middle school, and I was obsessed. My poor parents would drive me hours to see whichever touring production of the show was closest to my middle-of-nowhere hometown. My pageant dress was perfectly beaded with all green beads, a nod to my favorite character, the Wicked Witch of the West. As they called my name, I walked out into the shining spotlight, took center stage, and looked out into the dark audience. The track began and the song came out of me with ease. I felt like my heart was flying with every note. Before I knew it, we had made it to the end of the competition. And all 30 girls came out on stage for the final crowning of Miss Iowa. I had made the top 5 cut. And surrounded by a sea of nervous girls in hairspray, I took a silent breath to hold as the competition host began to announce the final ballot. 4th runner-up. He didn't say my name. 3rd runner-up, also not me. 2nd runner-up. He didn't say my name. Suddenly, it was just me and one other girl standing, holding each other, shaking, waiting to see who would be awarded the title of Miss Iowa. The audience was silent. You could have heard a pin drop, and I could feel my heart beating all the way up to my ears. And then he said my name. I won. Yeah, I won. But let me tell you, I was in complete shock. I was barely able to laugh or cry or even talk. And before I knew it, they were putting a crown on top of my head, giving me a sparkly sash, handing me a bouquet of flowers, handing me keys to a car I would get to drive for a year for free. And then suddenly a person honestly brought out a fur coat and put that on me too. It was a whirlwind of emotion. There were hugs and photo flashes and confetti for hours. I was truly on cloud nine. I had done it. The next morning, with only about 3 hours of sleep under my belt due to all of that excitement, I arrived at a local hotel conference room to get into hair and makeup for my official Miss Iowa headshot. I was busy smiling for a flashing camera while a person stood beside and held a fan so my hair would blow just right in the picture, when a smiling TV news reporter and cameraman arrived for my first interview as Miss Iowa. The interview went great. I told them how excited I was to have won the title and how unbelievable it felt to be going to Miss America in just 3 short months. Later that night, my parents and I gathered around the hotel TV to watch the interview I had given earlier in the day. The anchorman entering the piece smiled and said, "Last night, a woman with a disability won the crown of Miss Iowa and is headed to Miss America." My heart sank. As I watched the package begin, I watched them cut away from my face, focusing in on my torso, zooming in closer and closer and closer until the entire end of my missing arm filled the whole hotel room screen. You see, I was born with my full right arm, but only half of my left arm. Nothing else was different or wrong. I just came out without my left hand. And so my parents had always raised me to follow the lead of my older brother and sister, and I participated in everything. I was a lifeguard at the local YMCA. I had played trombone in band, and I even threw a perfect inning as a pitcher in junior league softball. Yeah. But I was always aware of my difference. When going off to summer camps, I knew that I always had to come up with funny jokes about having one hand in order to make my other cabin mates comfortable. Strangers would always point and whisper in amazement if I ever had to stop to tie my shoes in public. As I watched that camera zoom in closer and closer, the larger the image got, the smaller I felt. It was like I was a prop in my own story. It was as if the reporter was saying, "Isn't this sweet, kind girl lucky?" It made me feel utterly stripped and violated. Don't get me wrong. I expected to speak publicly about having one hand if I had won the title of Miss Iowa. But that is not what we had talked about in the interview. That was their voice, their packaging, turning my story into pure inspiration. I had won the title expecting it to prove how very like the other girls I was. And yet here was this first story only focused on my difference. In shock, I turned my head to my parents. I opened my mouth to try to speak, but nothing came out. My parents quickly jumped in to try to console me. This was just one bad news reporter and just one bad news station. To my complete horror, hours later, every news outlet around the world had picked up on my story. My inspiring story had spread like wildfire, and everybody wanted to talk to the disabled girl going to Miss America. I got requests to be a guest on The View. The Today Show asked me to interview with them, and Jay Leno even used me as a setup to one of his jokes in his opening monologue. The entire world was telling me that they were both shocked and inspired that someone like me could win a ticket to compete at Miss America. It didn't matter if I had interviewed best, sang well, or worked really hard to have rock-hard abs in my swimsuit. It was clear that I had not won the title of Miss America, Miss Iowa, but my disability had. I continued to receive a multitude of interview requests, and out of complete anger, I said no to them all. 3 months later, I arrived in Atlantic City for Miss America, feeling utterly defeated. I continued to receive a magnitude of attention, and I hated being used as a marketing tool for the impending live telecast, because I was always the prop, and it was always stories of pure inspiration. But I still wanted to be crowned Miss America. I still wanted to prove that I could do it. I still wanted to make my entire extended family and the 3 busloads of people who had come all the way from my tiny hometown to watch me compete proud. I still saw this as a chance to prove that I was no different. I saw this as another chance to set the record straight. I didn't win the title of Miss America, and I returned to Iowa ready to crawl into my shell. I wanted to be left alone. I wanted to stew in my anxiety and my depression. Everything about that experience had felt so out of my control. A couple of weeks later, while I was still very much in hiding, an email hit my inbox from a woman in Long Island. It read, "Seeing you on the Miss America pageant, my husband and I started crying. We held each other as we watched this beautiful, confident, sweet girl strutting her stuff up on this stage. This was the sign that got us through the initial shock of learning that our unborn baby girl was going to be born with one hand. And now we can't wait to welcome her and hug her and show her that she too can do anything." I was so focused on the validation of my able-bodied friends that I had completely denied the opportunity to proudly step up and represent others like me. I was so afraid of my arm determining how other people saw me that I let my rejection of it do the same. And this was just one of hundreds of emails that flooded my inbox from families across the country, all living with children with one hand. You know, in my favorite musical, Wicked, at the end of the first act, the Wicked Witch of the West actually meets the Wizard of Oz. When she meets him, she finds that he cannot magically fix the problem that she has of the way that the world perceives her green skin. With this realization, she proudly steps into her true self and fully embraces the way that the world perceives her. I realized for the first time that I had gone into this competition all wrong. Instead of my messaging being trying to be how very like everyone I really was, I should have been proudly embracing the reality of my difference. So instead of becoming Miss America, I became queen to an entire group of parents and kids desperately looking to change the perception around disability, to change the negativity I myself had fallen victim to. I think my favorite character from Wicked says it best. "I'm through accepting limits, 'cause someone says they're so. Some things I cannot change, but till I try, I'll never know." Thank you.
3: That was Nicole Kelly. Nicole spends much of her time in advocacy work. She's the co-creator and co-host of the podcast Disarming Disability, which aims to break down the stigma surrounding disability. Nicole has spoken at schools, universities, and corporations across the country about disability equity and inclusion.
0: That was our final story for this hour. But before we go, Aliza, what's a time you felt caught between worlds?
3: I guess the real question is, when's a time I don't feel caught between worlds? I've really come to realize that I'm not willing to squeeze myself into boxes anymore. We don't have to fit into a box that the world tells us we need to. We can be many different things at once, and we can give ourselves permission to change and grow.
0: And that's it for this episode of the Moth Radio Hour.
3: We hope you'll tune in next week. And that's the story from the Moth.
4: 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Co-producer is Vicky Merrick. The stories were directed by Meg Bowles, Jody Powell, and Chloe Salmon. The rest of the Moth's leadership team includes Sarah Haberman, Sarah Austin Jeunesse, Jennifer Hickson, Kate Tellers, Jennifer Birmingham, Marina Kluche, Leanne Gully, Suzanne Rust, Brandon Grant, Inga Gladowski, Sarah Jane Johnson, and Aldi Casa. Special thanks to Melissa Brown, Mark Solinger, Anna Stern, and Devin Wilson. Most stories are true, is remembered and affirmed by the storytellers. Our theme music is by The Drift. 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

0: 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Conversation centered around the human side of science, nature, and the arts. 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
0: This is Morning Edition from NPR News. I'm A. Martinez.
7: I'm Leila Faldin.
8: And I'm Michelle Martin. If you've heard the music of Rodrigo Sanchez and Gabriela Quintero even once, you'll know it when you hear it again. It's explosive. It's distinctive. Acoustic guitar, born of their mutual roots in Mexico City, infused with the heat of their first musical love, heavy metal, but then honed by the pressure of making their way without a safety net, busking far from home on the streets of Dublin.
9: This pressure, it was like an espresso machine. It was, you know, so it's completely out of our comfort zone.
10: And that's probably how and why, the sound just became quite unique.
8: But in the quarter century since, the duo, known as Rodrigo y Gabriela, have lived and toured all over the world, contributed to film and TV soundtracks, won a Grammy, even performed for world leaders at the White House, which has given them some time to consider what all their travels have taught them. And they're sharing it in their latest album, Our Home. It begins with the title track, which shows the band's gentler side.

0: Good morning. I'm Helen Barrington. I'm here with Dave Shlohm. And we are here because this is the final day of our fall fundraising campaign. And we are going to make the goal with your help. Shannon and Greg McKinnon of Chico have put forward a really big challenge for listeners. They're going to put $10,000 in front of us, and now they want to match...
1: $10,000?
0: $10,000.
1: Oh, my goodness.
0: Yeah, it's wonderful. And they're going to match your donation dollar for dollar. So if you've been listening all week and thinking, you know, I'm going to give later, guess what? Later is now. This is the last day of the campaign. So this is the day to do it. We want to unlock their money. You can make your contribution right now at mynspr.org and have it doubled. Good morning, Dave.
1: Good morning, Helen. 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
0: That's $10,000 for us.
1: That's $10,000
0: or $20,000 for us, really.
1: Oh my goodness!
0: Yeah, it's a lot. That's a lot of math at this hour.
1: If you can just do $10 a month, that would be fantastic.
0: It would,
1: and it's so easy to do, Helen. It's just I did it the other day. It takes a minute and 43 seconds. It's so fast and easy. It's safe. It's secure. All you need is your credit card, and away you go. Some very simple questions, and it's not a big, long form to fill out. It's easy. So go to mynspr.org, figure out the amount that you think is right for you, and think about how much you listen to the station. You know, you're listening right now. It's, you know, 6:31 in the morning, and you're listening to the radio. This is probably a regular part of your day. So think about that. How much is this station worth to you? Because if we don't have donor listeners, then we don't have a station. We need everybody that listens to become a donor.
0: And this is the last day. I think I'll say that a second time. This is the last day. So with your assistance, we're going to get all the money in the door. We've got $58,600 in the door, and we're going to get that $42,000 in because one person at a time, you understand that when we have a challenge from other listeners, that it is time for you to do your part. And you've heard about the loss of federal funding. We know that that money is probably, I should say, we expect that money is never coming back. There are lots of people, highly unlikely. There are people who are working on this, but it's very important to plan without it. And so what we're asking you to do is understand that as a community-funded station, you are that community, and you are the consumers of what we're doing. So we're asking you to do it right now at mynspr.org.
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0: It certainly is.
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3: 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I'm Steve Inskeep.
4: I'm Leila Fadel.
5: Edame Martinez, there are growing calls to regulate artificial intelligence technology. Now, some high-profile ones came at an event Tuesday called the Pro-Human Assembly. About 300 people packed into a hotel ballroom in downtown Washington, D.C. to discuss the risks of AI. NPR's Woe Jingnan was there.
4: The event brought together opposite sides of the political spectrum, notably Vermont Senator Bernie Sanders, a socialist, and MAGA strategist and former Trump advisor Steve Bannon. They had different ideas on how to address the threat of AI, but both railed against tech CEOs. Here's Bannon.
6: The American citizens are not going to be supplicants to the oligarchs anymore.
4: And they called for the public to have more of a say in how AI is developed and rolled out. Here's Sanders.
7: Despite living in a so-called democracy, the public has had virtually no input into the AI revolution that is transforming the world in which they live.
4: Right now, it seems like everyone is talking about AI. Fears have been growing following incidents where rogue OpenAI agents hacked another company and OpenAI itself. Then came last week's viral resignation of an Anthropic researcher, prompting calls from industry leaders for a slowdown in AI advancement. Many speakers at the event, including lawmakers from both parties, air concerns that the technology could become an existential risk if it spirals out of human control. But other speakers raised more immediate risks. That included faith leaders focused on what makes us human, labor organizers concerned about jobs, and parents who say their children were harmed by AI chatbots. Here's Mandy Furness, whose teenage son LJ tried taking his own life twice after extended interactions with chatbots.
8: If you smelled smoke coming from a house fire where children were sleeping, would you stand outside and debate whether you had enough evidence to believe that there was a fire?
4: Many speakers also directly addressed the Trump administration's pushback that curbs on AI development could harm the U.S.'s lead in what it sees as a critical race against China. Sanders called for international coordination to pause advanced AI development. Other speakers suggested that the U.S. had such an edge over China it could afford to pause. Yet others argued that China already regulates AI more strictly, so it may be willing to slow down. Regardless of reasoning, they say that the U.S. can and should stop racing ahead with AI. Huo Jingnan, NPR News.
3: Steve Bannon has talked about tech leaders for a long time. On this program last year, he said they believe in, quote, techno-feudalism rather than self-government. And now, as we heard, the podcast host and Trump ally wants regulation. Mr. Bannon, welcome back.
9: How you doing, Steve? Thanks for having me back.
3: Okay, glad you're here. President Trump said the other day, as I'm sure you know, that the only guardrail needed for AI is a smart president, his words. Does he see the threat here in the same way that you do?
9: I think he takes a different take on it, right? He's got advisors, David Sachs and these guys, that I think have a very different take on this. And remember, they have a much better insight and a lot of highly classified information. So, as you know, I'm part of the president's biggest promoter, biggest booster, and I saw what he said. That is just on certain things we're going to disagree, and this is one we're going to have to disagree on.
3: You favor some kind of regulation. Do you feel you understand what kind?
9: Well, I think the last 72 hours for your audience has been a game changer. Number one, there's all these issues that have been buried in the labs, the frontier labs, and have not been exposed by senior management. Number two, senior management, all these oligarchs that have fought us tooth and nail on everything that you have to be accelerationists have now flipped and want some sort of, they want some sort of oversight. And number three, I think it's pretty obvious that they're trying to use this to try to get a moat around the top four or five frontier labs and really form a cartel. So I think we're in a very dangerous time right now.
3: Okay, so there's a couple of things I want to drill down on, and then I want to hear what your proposal is. When you talk about a moat, you're saying that they want to use safety warnings, you believe, to keep out competitors?
9: Keep out competitors, and I also think they want to – the big thing was liability. Look, they have to raise $4 or $5 trillion of equity capital from people's pension funds over the next couple of years. So they're looking to lay off their liability and the risk to the American people. And I think one of the ways they're talking about this moat is not just anti-competitive to block everybody else. It's to come up with a way to also shove the liabilities onto either the government or some sort of other entity away from themselves, kind of like 230 was on the internet.
3: Section 230, which freed internet companies from liability for what was said on the internet. So that's what you feel is happening. But let's talk about the actual danger. Do you worry about the power of AI getting out of control and threatening humanity?
9: Very much so. I'm far from a doomer because I see this technology has some real upsides to it, but you have to be realistic. And what's happened over the last 2 months with people just young people. These are the best and the brightest of these companies, the safety experts. And they're sitting there going, hey, you can't imagine what we're working on in this agentic construct is getting out of control. So I think we have serious problems, and we have to look at those problems.
3: You're right that part of this latest discussion involves a guy named Jacob Coxon, who worked for Anthropic and quit and said, I'm really concerned about what's going on in there. But what is the regulation that stops this?
9: Yeah, what I'm calling for is that there's got to be, and not just legislation. That's going to take a while, and people have to be realistic about that. I think we need executive action immediately with the companies who, by the way, in the last 48 hours, they said we're open to some sort of oversight. Before, it was all acceleration, acceleration, acceleration. If you're not accelerationist, you're pro-Chinese Communist Party. So there's been a big sea change in that. I just want to make sure it's not a head fake to sucker the American people in here to basically socializing the risk and having them keep the upside. And I think it's got to be very serious and detailed, and we need time.

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3: Thank you, Juana. That really does encapsulate exactly what we're doing here. And what are we doing here? This is the final day, the very last day of our fall fundraising campaign. We've raised $59,000 in our $100,000 goal, and we know that we're going to get to the goal because of some incredible people. Yes, that's you. And thanks to Shannon and Greg McKinnon, who have put up a challenge. They've said, we're going to provide you with $10,000 to match every dollar up to $10,000, which is amazing.
4: That's amazing. $10,000 is, you know, that's such an amazing generosity. And it shows you the kind of people that live in the North State. I'm Dave Schlum, the host of Blue Dot, along with Helen Barrington. She's our fearless leader, as I like to think of her. And we have the incredible Sarah Downs in the operations room. And Sarah made a contribution to the station.
3: She did. And I'm going to read her comment. She does love NSPR, especially the local reporting and the local programs like Blue Dot. And NSPR is such a vital, important, and beloved part of this community. So let's keep it going. And her cats listen all day. And when she gets home, they discuss the news events of the day over catnip tea. So thank you very much, Sarah. What do you do while you're listening? We have heard that we are your constant companion. 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
4: Yes, I know for myself, and I'm sure for lots of people, you know, you're probably on your commute, and you're listening in your car on your way to school or to work, and you probably listen on your way home, and sometimes you probably listen while you're doing the dishes at night. You can listen to All Things Considered. 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Go to mynspr.org right now. This is the last day of this fund drive. There is a sense of excitement, urgency. That's the final countdown right now. We're getting to the end of this.
3: We certainly are. Also, thanks to David and Kathy in Red Bluff, who heard the challenge from Shannon and Greg in Chico, who've put $10,000 in front of us and said, we're going to match all of it dollar for dollar. 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
4: It's quite

0: amazing, you know, you think about, I know for people that hear things like, oh, they've, you know, donated $10,000, think, well, I can't do that. Well, we don't expect you to. We
1: no,
0: expect
1: we
0: you to do whatever you can do, because that money's there to match yours. So, you know, if it's only $5 a month that you can do, great, because now that's $10 a month. And anything you can do, we're, you know, we're just chipping away at it. 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
1: So as the last day of our fund drive, it is very important that we make the goal. We will do that, but it does take one person at a time. We're already chipping away at the 10,000 that Shannon and Greg have provided for us. 9,600 left. There are people up early this morning who understand, oh, wait, it's the last day? How did that happen? It was a short fundraising campaign, and that was intentional because we want you to get all the programs you care about. And the way to do that is to make your contribution at mynspr.org.
0: Absolutely. It's so easy to do. It only takes about 2 minutes at the very most. You go to mynspr.org, click on the donate button, fill out a very simple form, and away you go. And the thing that's great about it, Helen, is, and I've heard you talk about it and other people too, when you make a donation, especially if it's the first time you've ever done it, it's just the most wonderful feeling. It's just, I'm not lying. I remember the first time I donated to the station, I felt like $1 million. 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
1: It's very, very important, and it does feel really, really good.
0: It's awesome.
1: So what we're asking you to do is, on this last day of NSPR's fall fundraising campaign, to make your donation. 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We'd love to thank you. And right now, it's 6:49.
2: There are 21 million women in the U.S. who need low-cost birth control but live in a county with limited access. That's the major takeaway from a new analysis shared exclusively with NPR. NPR's Selena Simmons-Duffin traveled to one of the places researchers identified as having an extreme birth control access gap, Maricopa County, Arizona.
3: I went to the Wesley Community and Health Center in Phoenix on a scorching September morning. Chief Clinical Officer Wendy Redford showed me around the clinic.
4: Hey, girl.
5: Hi.
4: I didn't recognize you. Is that a new tattoo?
5: It is.
3: Even though they provide the full range of primary care here, Redford says they do a lot of birth control appointments.
6: All day, every day. And even if they're coming for diabetes, that's what we're talking to them about their pregnancy needs.
3: The bathrooms are stocked with free condoms. They offer patients birth control pills, along with more expensive, long-lasting birth control options.
6: This is like the implant, IUD.
3: All of these options are available for free for people who are low income and uninsured, thanks to federal funding from a grant program called Title 10. The new analysis comes from two reproductive health organizations, the Guttmacher Institute, which specializes in research, and Power to Decide, which does public education and advocacy. Together, they created interactive maps that show county by county the number of brick-and-mortar clinics that offer low and no-cost birth control, and the number of low-income women who self-identify in surveys as needing access to those services. Redford says being able to get the birth control you want can change your whole life.
6: If you've got three kids and you don't want to have four kids because you're already splitting everything three ways and trying to make that stretch, how can we help you, you know, keep your family on a more financially stable path?
3: The new map shows Maricopa County has 29 clinics that receive public funding for family planning, including Wesley and Phoenix. It also has almost 300,000 women in need of subsidized birth control, and researchers use clinic appointment availability to estimate that only 8% of that need is being met, what they call an extreme access gap. Redford says those numbers don't surprise her, even in a big city like Phoenix.
6: We are not in a rural area. We are in a highly accessible area if you have high resources. If you don't have high resources, namely insurance and even Medicaid, if you don't have those things, accessing care is incredibly difficult because doors are shut on you.
3: Rachel Fay of Power to Decide says that reality is true all over the country, Whether you can get the birth control you want in America depends on where you live and who you are.
5: These maps are an attempt to visualize and to drive home the point that it is not actually a reality that everyone can just get access to contraception.
3: In fact, the current reality is probably even more grim than what the maps show, explains Megan Kavanaugh, a principal data researcher at Guttmacher.
7: The data that inform these maps come from 2020 to 2023. Many of these clinics have closed. We know Planned Parenthoods have closed in the past year due to what happened with the defunding with Medicaid.
3: She expects more closures as more provisions of the One Big Beautiful Bill Act, also known as HR1, take effect, including Medicaid work requirements. Plus, President Trump has been trying to cut or remake the Title 10 program since his first term in office. Again, here's Rachel Fay.
5: The truth is, there is absolutely no indication that it is anything but getting worse.
3: She says they plan to update the maps as new data comes in. In the meantime, she's planning to use them to advocate for more money for family planning. Title 10 funding has been flat for years, always under $300 million.
5: We need to be funding Title 10 at $700 million at least to even come close to meeting the need that we know is out there.
3: Back in Phoenix, Wendy Redford thinks there are a range of reasons the county is only meeting 8% of the need for subsidized birth control right now. To begin with, sex education isn't mandated in all Arizona schools.
6: There is this lack of foundational knowledge about how and if and when a person can become pregnant.
3: She also says fear in certain communities, including among immigrants, keeps people from the clinic, as does people generally not knowing that subsidized birth control for people, regardless of insurance, is available.
6: One of the really hard parts is getting the butts in the seats, getting the people to come in, outreaching them. We're here. We have this.
3: More funding would help, she says. They could hire more providers and more staff and do more marketing to reach more people. Selena Simmons-Duffin, NPR News, Phoenix, Arizona.
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0: Good morning, Northern California. This is North State Public Radio. This is the last day of our fall pledge drive. I'm Dave Shlom, the host of Blue Dot, along with Helen Barrington. She's our executive director. Good morning.
1: Good morning, Dave.
0: And today is the last day, and we have something really special going on this morning. Tell them about that.
1: We sure do, Dave. Shannon and Greg McKinnon have been so generous to offer us $10,000 to match your contributions dollar for dollar. And I want to talk to you about why this is so important. So we've raised about $59,000. If we add Greg and Shannon's 10 and the 10 we're going to get from everyone who is making their donations, we will be at $80,000 of our $100,000 goal. Now that's something big.
0: That's doable.
1: That is doable. So right now, if you have not made your contribution, this would be a very important time to do it. If you are thinking about making an additional contribution, this is the moment to do it. There's no more delaying. If you're that person who said, I'll do it later, I'll do it. Well, guess what? It's later.
0: Well, and there's some people that kind of they like to be the hero and swoop in to, save the day at the end. You can do that now. Be fashionably late and show up to the party right now and go to mynspr.org. And every dollar you donate gets matched. And that is just a fantastic way to end this drive. So help us do that. We have some nice people to thank. John and Jane in Cottonwood, Love hearing from my neighbors in Tehama County. And we also heard from David and Kathy, neighbors of mine in Red Bluff. And we heard from Sarah 12 feet away from me earlier. And so we need to hear from you right now.
1: So of that 10,000 from Shannon and Greg, we've got 9,500 left. So we do have people who are heeding the call. But we need you. We're missing you. We'd like to thank you. And if you would like us to thank you on the air, you can also tell us what you love about the station, mynspr.org.
0: Yeah, leave a comment because we love to read them on the air. Some of them are just so fun to, you know, it's so fun to hear what people like. And the outpouring of love for this station has been really humbling and overwhelming, you know, the last few days. The people that have donated, they really care about this radio station. They care about their community. They are lifting everybody up. It's time for you to help out, you to pull your weight. Because if you haven't donated yet, what are you doing? Go to mynspr.org right now and get it done, and you will feel fabulous the rest of the day. I guarantee it.
1: Yes, why haven't we heard from you yet? I've worked all over the country in public radio. I've worked in major markets and very rural areas, and it is extremely clear how important public radio is in regions like the North State. 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Does this sound like you? Is this station important to you? Well, this is the last day of the drive. If we sound urgent, it's because we have a lot of money to raise. But I am very optimistic. I know we'll get there. How will we? 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
0: Yeah, typically people give about $15 a month, and being a sustaining member myself, I do a little more than that. 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
1: Live from NPR News in Washington, I'm Corva Coleman. Stocks opened mixed this morning as the Commerce Department reported a bigger-than-expected jump in retail sales last month. NPR's Scott Horsley reports the Dow Jones Industrial Average slipped about 75 points in early trading.
2: Retail sales rose by 1.2% last month, suggesting shoppers are not tightening their belts despite high energy prices. Spending at gas stations surged more than 3% in August as gas prices soared, but consumers also continue to spend at restaurants, grocery stores, and on the internet. Only department stores and garden centers saw a drop in sales last month. Robust spending is one factor the Federal Reserve will consider as policymakers meet today. The central bank is widely expected to raise its benchmark interest rate by a quarter percentage point. AAA says the average price of gasoline rose 4 cents a gallon overnight, while diesel prices jumped a nickel a gallon to a new high of $6.31. Scott Horsley, NPR News, Washington.
1: Hundreds of people gathered in Washington yesterday for an event called the Pro-Human Assembly. They discussed the potential risks of artificial intelligence. People with very different political views were there, including Vermont Senator Bernie Sanders and President Trump's former strategist Steve Bannon. NPR's Kuo Jingnan reports.
3: In their respective speeches, both Sanders and Bannon blasted the billionaires that ran the AI companies for taking humanity down a dangerous path without the public having a say.
4: The people of this country must make the decisions about AI and not just a handful of oligarchs.
5: The American citizens are not going to be supplicants to the oligarchs anymore.
3: However, the two disagree on what exactly to do about the existential threats they say AI poses. Many speakers called for a pause on development of the most advanced AI and for international coordination. The American and the Chinese government so far have spoken out dismissing these ideas. Huo Jingnan, NPR News.
1: California Democratic Governor Gavin Newsom has signed what's billed as a first-in-the-nation bill that will require the testing and remediation of homes damaged by wildfire smoke. NPR's Kirk Siegler reports the law is in response to the destructive Los Angeles fires in 2025.
6: The new California law orders state regulators to develop testing standards for homes damaged by wildfire smoke. It will also require insurance companies to pay for that testing and remediation. This was a big deal after the Eaton and Palisades fires, where an untold number of survivors returned to neighborhoods to learn their homes were still standing, but living in them wasn't safe. The efficacy of the California law will be watched closely across the West. In Spokane, Washington this summer, wildfires destroyed hundreds of homes, and residents are being allowed back into partially burnt neighborhoods. And some whose homes didn't burn say it's like living in a hazmat zone. Kirk Siegler, NPR News.
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7: For NSPR News, I'm Eric Adams. Chico isn't ruling out an independent review of its police license plate reader program, but the city council wants the results of the police department's investigation into its data-sharing practices first. Here's Councilmember Addison Winslow at yesterday's meeting.
8: I want people to either have full confidence in our use of this technology, or I want us to not use technology people are uncomfortable with.
7: The council voted to hold off on pursuing a third-party review. City documents show police granted access to license plate reader data to out-of-state and federal agencies, like ICE and Border Patrol, potentially against the law. Police Chief Billy Aldridge announced last month that access has now been restricted to California agencies only. The police department's internal investigation is expected to be presented on Monday. The city of Folsom plans to remove its automated license plate reader cameras from Flock Safety while keeping its contract with the same cameras with Motorola. That's according to what two city council members told the Sacramento Bee this week. The decision was made by the city policy chief, according to the reporting. Councillor Mike Kozlowski told the outlet Flock has gotten too much negative attention and the city is trying to avoid unnecessary risks. And looking at some temperatures in the North State, in Chico a high of 82 degrees and a low of 57, in Redding a high of 83 and also a low of 57. More news coming up. Stay tuned. For NSPR News, I'm Eric Adams.
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10: Good morning. I'm Helen Barrington. You're listening to North State Public Radio. I'm here with Dave Shlom, and this is the final day of our fall fundraising campaign. 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
11: you
10: together,
11: could.
10: You could.
11: You could.
10: But together, you will contribute $10,000 because you love this station. I want to just say a quick thing about the newscast this morning. This is exactly what a regional news service does. It covers the most important accountability stories. And the thing that this station does so well is stay on the stories. It's really important, and we are doing that for you, but it costs money.
11: Absolutely, and we are here doing that work 24/7. Throughout the year, there's always somebody, you know, at work for NSPR on your behalf, and we make sure to keep you informed and safe, you know, during emergencies, wildfires. This is your trusted source of go-to information. And unlike a lot of other things, like this morning I was trying to look at a news story, clicked on it on my phone, and guess what? It was paywalled. You know, it let me read about three sentences, get interested, and then denied me. And we don't do that to you. We provide this free of charge, and then we depend on you to make a donation. So we need you to fulfill that part right now. Go to mynspr.org. 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
10: And that's really the point of these fund drives. There are some people who are new to the area, and in fact, I've talked to a couple of them. Someone who moved from Alaska, someone who moved from the coast. People are new. Not everyone knows how the business model works. It all seems free, but in fact, it is not free. And with all of the transmitters and translators throughout the North State that require regular maintenance so that you can hear all of this, that costs money. I could list many things. I won't. What I want to make sure you do is support this service because it's important to you and you depend on it at mynspr.org.
11: Yes, it's very fast and it's safe and secure. It doesn't take long to do. All you need is your credit card and away you go. And I did it. It took me about a minute and 40 seconds. It was so easy to do. And you know, after I donated a little bit again, I was just like, every time I donate to the station, it just feels good because I listen to it all the time.
10: Exactly. And if you use us as your companion, and I do mean use because it's a service at the gym, in the kitchen, in the car, we are asking you to place a dollar value on the programming. You can decide how much that is. Where else can you do that? Decide how much you want to contribute to something that's essential. MyNSPR.org. Take advantage of the challenge right now. It's 7:09. Thanks so much.
12: Now, the Kennedy Center is more than just a performing arts venue. It's a living memorial to John F. Kennedy as mandated by Congress in 1964. For more on the legal fight surrounding the D.C. monument, I'm joined now by Nathaniel Zielinski. He's lead counsel at the Washington Litigation Group, which is representing Congresswoman Joyce Beatty in her lawsuit against the Kennedy Center board.
13: Good morning.
12: So as you understand it, is the board legally allowed to close the Kennedy Center?
13: Absolutely not. There's actually an order that Judge Cooper issued back in May in which Judge Cooper said that the first vote to shut down had been unlawful, that the center didn't consider all of the things that it should have considered when deciding whether to close for renovation. And it's important to note that performing arts centers don't just shut down completely when you do renovations. The industry standard is you actually maintain some degree of arts. You have a link with your artists, your donors, and your patrons. And that's what the center had always planned to do. So Judge Cooper said that the initial plan to shut down had been unlawful. And Judge Cooper said that if they want to vote to shut down again before they shut down, they have to come back to Judge Cooper and prove that what they were doing was prudent and consistent with the board's obligations under the law.
12: So are you going back to the judge to try and get the center reopened?
13: Well, so legally right now, the center has to be open. So so what has to happen is actually the government has to go to Judge Cooper and say, we would like to close. So it's actually the reverse. They'll have to go to Judge Cooper and they'll have to ask Judge Cooper, can we shut down? Is everything we did consistent with your opinion? We think the answer to that is no. We think this was, again,
12: because they're saying they did it over safety concerns, that the building is so deteriorated that it's not safe to be open.
13: Yes. No, we that's exactly right. We think this is a sort of sham justification. And the reality is that they have they're trying to hide the fact that after the unlawful renaming that renamed the center after Donald Trump, that there was a remarkable drop in artists, patrons, and donors. And so they're trying to hide that fact by going through with this shutdown.
12: Now, the center is actually closed from what we understand. It's being reported that it is closed.
13: So we are investigating that. I know there were reports of that late last night. We have demanded answers from the government, and we're going to be following up on that this morning. If it is closed, that would be a very serious breach of the court's order.
12: Now, what, if anything, can you tell us about Congresswoman Beatty's interactions with President Trump at the board meeting yesterday? We understand it was heated.
13: So my understanding from the Congresswoman and what I think she said publicly is there was some heated interactions at the meeting. The reality is that at the end of the day, the law here is very clear. The center cannot be named for Donald Trump. It can only be named for John F. Kennedy. But repeatedly, the president has tried to put his name. This is now the almost, I think, third time that he has attempted to put his name on the center. The court has clearly said he can't do that. The law here is very clear. He obviously feels differently.
12: Now, the president says if he can't get his name on the building, he won't actually fix anything. I mean, even though Congress has appropriated $257 million for Kennedy Center repairs, is there a way to compel the president to carry out the repairs approved by Congress?
13: So what I would step back and say is that what the president's threat is nakedly unlawful as well, because a prudent trustee, a loyal trustee, does not say, I am only going to help this institution that I am charged with overseeing if it honors me. That's just not what a prudent trustee does. So I think that what you're getting at is exactly right. The president here is violating his obligations as a trustee. The question of how we proceed then is one that I think is going to be in front of Judge Cooper and could be very complicated.
12: Now, as you mentioned, it's been several times that the board has tried to add the name. The judge in this case said they were just doing linguistic gymnastics because of the term restored by President Donald J. Trump. Now, Trump says he will take this to the Supreme Court. Could you see this legal battle going that far?
13: I mean, look, any litigant can always say we can take this to the Supreme Court. We feel very confident in our position legally. We've already prevailed now twice before the district court. We prevailed once before the D.C. Circuit at the interim stay stage. And the government declined, by the way, to go to the Supreme Court at that stage, which I think is a telling indication that their arguments are weak. And, you know, we're going to continue to vigorously litigate this.
12: Now, in the Truth Social post I mentioned earlier, what Trump said he would withhold repairs until his name was on the building, he also mentioned that he raised $17 million to keep the Kennedy Center afloat. So it seems like he's threatening to withhold money for repairs, but also raising money to keep it going. I mean, what do you make of that?
13: Well, I think the problem here is that we have no idea what the accuracy of those Truth Social posts is. I mean, there was a Truth Social post back in February of 2026 in which the president announced that he was going to close the center and said he had conducted a one-year review with all the best experts and artists, and everyone said closure was the best idea. Judge Cooper found in his May decision that no one-year review ever happened, that in a word, that was a lie. And so I have no idea what the reference to the $17 million even is. I have no idea if that's true. And this is a scenario where facts are stubborn things. And so we need to get the facts, not just whatever the president says in a Truth Social post.
12: Now, you filed that Truth Social post with the judge. What's the goal there?
13: I think we had to tell the judge of a recent development in the case. And you know, the development was both the fact that they had voted and then the fact that the president had linked these two things, the renaming and the renovations. The government has always said we need to shut down immediately to conduct renovations, but now the president is saying we're not going to conduct the renovations until my name goes up. He's holding the center hostage, and that's a fact that is relevant to the court's analysis.
12: Now, I want to take a step back here because I imagine your client and the president see this as a bigger fight than about a name on a building. What is your client fighting for?
13: At the end of the day, this is really a fight about the rule of law. The Kennedy Center is a memorial named for a slain president, and Congress designated that it can only be named for John F. Kennedy. And so, look, there are lots of fights right now in this country about the rule of law. Some of them are very important, but are a little abstract. This is a fight over the rule of law. Must the president follow the law? That is very tangible. It's visible. People see it with their own eyes. And it, at the end of the day, is about a president abusing his powers for his own vanity.
12: That's Nathaniel Zielinski, lead counsel at the Washington Litigation Group, which is representing Congresswoman Joyce Beatty in her lawsuit against the Kennedy Center Board. Thank you for your time.
13: Thanks for having me.
10: Good morning. This is NSPR's last day of its fall fundraising campaign, and right now we have an opportunity to make your support go twice as far for NSPR.
11: Absolutely. We have Shannon and Greg McKinnon of Chico have put forward a $10,000 challenge. $10,000 challenge.
10: It's amazing.
11: That's amazing.
10: It's amazing.
11: That just boggles my mind. That's incredible. Take advantage of that right now.
10: We have less than 9,500 of that left, and any amount you give, they are matching your contribution dollar for dollar.
11: You know, and as everybody gives, we're working to unlock that money just one donation at a time, and it's happening. We have Dennis in Oroville to thank, Kevin in Chico. Thank you so much. We've heard from Red Bluff. We've heard from Cottonwood. Let's hear from your town. Let's hear from Paradise. Let's hear from Anderson. Wherever you are, I'd love to thank you on the air.
10: And on this final day of the drive, this is a big opportunity, a challenge of $10,000 to match your donation dollar for dollar. MyNSPR.org is the way you do it.
11: It's so simple. It's very fast. Minute and 40 seconds and away you go. And I guarantee you, you will feel so good about doing that. And if you've never done it before, there's just no better way to spend $15 in the world.
10: Absolutely. And if you're in a position to make a larger contribution to NSPR, this is the moment when it can have an especially big impact.
11: Yeah. And, you know, there's people that do $15 a month. Maybe you could do more. You could do $30. You could do $50 a month. That's $600 over the course of a year. Right now, that unlocks another $600. 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So let's get it done. 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
10: So maybe you can give $100 a month. That would be $1,200 for the year. And right now, during the challenge, it would mean $2,400 for NSPR. You can do your own math. 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
11: Yeah, we need a lot of listeners to step up and give today. 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
10: Does your day start with Morning Edition? 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
11: Yes, you're all aware that we lost our federal funding about a year ago. 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
15: I'm Martinez.
16: And I'm Steve Inskeep with some news about us. Two leading tech journalists are founding a new video show on AI, and it's coming to NPR twice a week. The hosts are Kevin Roos and Casey Newton, previously known to the tech world for the New York Times podcast Hard Fork, among other things. Their new venture on NPR is called Machine Gods, and it launches in October. Gentlemen, welcome.
17: Thanks so much, Steve.
18: Hey, Steve.
16: And I want listeners to understand each of your voices. Will you each just say your names?
17: Yes, I'm Kevin Roos.
18: And I'm Casey Newton.
16: And the program is called Machine Gods. What's the big idea?
17: So Machine Gods is how people out here where we are in San Francisco talk about what's happening in AI. They talk about the fact that we are creating these rapidly improving AI systems. Some people sort of jokingly refer to them as the machine god. And also we've been spending the past 4 years making a show about the latest developments in the world of tech. We're very excited to bring this show to NPR because we think this is a really important time for the public to understand what we see here, which is this industry racing ahead towards something that we've never really seen before. These AI systems are becoming quite capable, quite dangerous, and we're both excited by the potential as well as a little terrified of the risk.
16: Isn't this almost a literal title in that there are some people in this field who think they're creating God?
18: Absolutely. There is a religious element to the way that lots of folks out here talk about what they're doing. The name is also sort of a play on some of the leaders of these companies who also sort of styled themselves as religious figures. So that's definitely an element we hope to capture in our reporting.
16: What has obsessed you about this topic in recent years?
17: One thing that I'm fascinated by is that the people who are building this technology are, in some sense, the most scared of it. You know, we've seen this just in the past couple of weeks with the Anthropic researcher, Jacob Coxon, who resigned saying that he was scared about how quickly things were progressing. We've seen this in the call by Anthropic CEO Dario Amodei to pace the frontier and kind of slow down AI development. This has not been true for other waves of technology that Casey and I have covered in our careers. You didn't see people at Facebook saying how terrified they were of the godlike superintelligence they were trying to build. But this is really a feature of the modern AI era, is that the people on the inside who have the most exposure to the technology are in some sense the most concerned.
16: I feel that you have a unique challenge, which I certainly experience as a journalist, as a broadcaster, when I touch this topic, and that is trying to understand myself what is going on and then explain it to laymen. It's extraordinarily difficult.
18: It's very difficult, but I think it's a challenge that Kevin and I both relish. We have seen firsthand the power of explanatory journalism to get people interested in a topic and give them the tools they need to make better decisions about the kind of world that they live in.
17: And Steve, it's really not that complicated. I mean, if two idiots like us can understand it, I have high hopes for the NPR audience.
16: That's good. That's good. I'd like to understand how you think about the developments of the last several days. You already referred to them. Jacob Coxon was a relatively junior employee who quit and issued this warning. Dario Amodei, the CEO of the entire company, talks about pacing AI differently and wanting antitrust exemptions so that companies can collaborate on safety. There are all kinds of theories about why all of this discussion is happening now. There are some conspiracy theories about why it's all happening now. What do you think is going on?
18: You know, at the most fundamental level, it is the CEOs of really two companies, Anthropic and OpenAI, who have the best window into the present state of AI development. And when they look at the models that they're building right now that haven't yet been released to the public, they're seeing things that make them really, really worried. And they're saying, hey, even if we were to stop individually, we're not confident that other companies around the world would stop. And so this is the time to figure out how we would initiate a slowdown if we felt like we were getting to that point.
17: Yeah, and I don't buy the conspiracy theories, Steve, because these people have been talking about these risks for years. I think what's new is that other people outside the bubble are starting to talk about it as well.
16: What keeps you guys awake at night when you think about this topic?
18: I mean, I think for me, it would be what they call recursive self-improvement, the idea that eventually these systems will just build and improve themselves, and they will just improve at a rate where human beings can't understand what's going on. And, you know, if that were to happen, we may enter some kind of scenario where we see ourselves losing control over this technology.
17: And I'll throw in another bit of AI insider jargon, which is, I worry about the alignment problem. Mm-hmm. This is the classic dilemma of how you build a system that is aligned with human values. It's an unsolved technical problem. And as these systems get closer and closer to human level experts, it's even more urgent that we figure out how to make them behave not just predictably, but to also behave in line with our values, to not go off and conduct cyber attacks or build bioweapons. So that's what keeps me up at night.
16: And let me ask you about the other side of this. When you peel away the hype, what excites you about the possibilities of this technology for real?
18: I mean, Kevin and I both get really excited about applications in medicine, the potential of this technology to help us discover new drugs and otherwise improve medical care. If you're on the side of human progress and you'd like to see us make great scientific discoveries, it seems like AI could be a really great tool to get us there as long as we're able to manage all of the risks.
17: And I'm excited about some of the more sort of mundane daily applications of this stuff. You know, we're creating this company now and this new show, and we needed a website. And I've been building websites for more than 20 years, and I spent untold weeks, months, years of my life struggling through some sort of programming problem related to a website I'm building. And now we were able to just give an AI a set of instructions about our company and what we're doing and some visual assets. And it went off and built an amazing website that was better than anything I could have done.
16: Casey Newton and Kevin Roos are the hosts of the new show Machine Gods. You will see their work on NPR starting in October. It's video first. A full radio program will be available on NPR member stations early next year. Gentlemen, thanks.
17: Thanks so much, Steve.
18: Thanks, Steve.
16: And because we mentioned Anthropic, I will note that Anthropic is a financial supporter of NPR. This is NPR News.
15: Hey, I'm Andre Bayek, a reporter at North State Public Radio. After the deadly shooting at Chico's Public Library, our newsroom quickly brought you verified information. But that was only the beginning. I kept digging into the suspect's online footprint and spoke with a researcher and former counterterrorism analyst who studies violent online networks and the people drawn to them.
19: We're talking about a vulnerable population that is seeking acceptance, that is seeking notoriety, that is seeking self-actualization.
15: For me, reporting means staying with a story, asking more questions, and helping you understand what's behind the news. And as a community-funded service, your support makes that work possible. Help keep it going.
11: Thank you for tuning to North State Public Radio. I'm so glad you're listening right now. I'm listening with you. I'm Dave Shlom, the host of Blue Dot, and I'm here with Helen Barrington, our executive director. Good morning, Helen.
10: Good morning, Dave. How you doing?
11: I'm doing good. This is the last day of our drive, and I'm trying to figure out, for somebody sitting out there listening to this right now that hasn't donated yet, I'm trying to figure out what's going on.
10: Well, here's what I would say. So we've got a $10,000 match, which has dwindled to $9,000 thanks to Shannon and Greg McKinnon. They gave this money to match your donations dollar for dollar this morning because they understand how important it is for us to reach the $100,000 goal, which we will do. So what we're asking you to do right now is understand that when we have these matches, this is the time, if you have not made a donation, or even if you have, to make an additional donation at mynspr.org.
11: Yeah, because it's just when you, it's just so simple when you think about it. If you make whatever donation you decide to make, it's doubled. And, you know, that has a tremendous impact for us. And so now is the time to go to mynspr.org, cross over that threshold, and become a donor. And if you are already a donor, thank you so much. We appreciate you deeply. If you want to make another, you know, donation or whatever you want to do to get that challenge grant money match, do that. We appreciate that, too. Be like Jim and Anderson. Thank you, Jim. And Eric in Chico, thank you, Eric. We very much appreciate it. We want to thank you right now that are listening. We want to thank you on the air and hear what you have to say. So make that donation. Leave us a comment so we can thank you.
10: We've kind of laid it all out. We do great work. News, programs like Blue Dot and Cultivating Place and Nancy's Bookshelf. We bring you local, regional, statewide, national, and international news.
11: Great music.
10: Great music. And so I'm trying to figure out what is the thing that we have not yet said that is going to get you to make your donation. When you do make your donation at mynspr.org, tell us what finally got you over that hump to make that donation.
11: That would be really interesting. I would love to hear from folks that decide, okay, I'm going to make a donation.
10: That's it.
11: And then leave us a comment and say, what was it that we said? What was it that triggered inside you that got you to finally do the right thing and make that donation? Because when you do, it just makes you feel fantastic. And, you know, like I said earlier, how else can you spend $15 in this world and make the kind of impact that you can make right now by doing that? I can't think of anything.
10: Our transmitters and translators cover a 12-county area. That's the North State, the size of the state of Ohio. And this service serves that entire region. I'm looking at a 7-page document right now that lists 218 communities.
11: We could take the entire pledge break just and not get through reading all the communities that we serve.
10: Exactly. We'd like to hear from Ordbend, Wheatland, Megalia, Dairyville, Arbuckle. That's just the first five. We haven't heard from many communities. Please make your donation right now. The last day of the drive, we've got a $10,000 match. What are you waiting for? MyNSPR.org.
11: Yeah, we really want to clear this challenge this morning We want to get it done. It's the last day of the drive. We still have $40,000 to go overall to hit our fund drive goal. I know that's a big number, but this match is giving us a serious chance to hit that mark, and I am confident that we're going to do it. But we can only do that if you that I'm talking to right now, go make a donation to mynspr.org. It's very simple. It's fast, safe, and secure. You'll make a tremendous impact for yourself and the community. Thanks in advance.
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20: There are growing calls to regulate artificial intelligence technology. Now, some high-profile ones came at an event Tuesday called the Pro-Human Assembly. About 300 people packed into a hotel ballroom in downtown Washington, D.C. to discuss the risks of AI. NPR's Wo Jingnan was there.
3: The event brought together opposite sides of the political spectrum, notably Vermont Senator Bernie Sanders, a socialist, and MAGA strategist and former Trump advisor Steve Bannon. They had different ideas on how to address the threat of AI, but both railed against tech CEOs. Here's Bannon.
5: The American citizens are not going to be supplicants to the oligarchs anymore.
3: And they called for the public to have more of a say in how AI is developed and rolled out. Here's Sanders.
4: Despite living in a so-called democracy, the public has had virtually no input into the AI revolution that is transforming the world in which they live.
3: Right now, it seems like everyone is talking about AI. Fears have been growing following incidents where rogue OpenAI agents hacked another company and OpenAI itself. Then came last week's viral resignation of an Anthropic researcher, prompting calls from industry leaders for a slowdown in AI advancement. Many speakers at the event, including lawmakers from both parties, air concerns that the technology could become an existential risk if it spirals out of human control. But other speakers raised more immediate risks that included faith leaders focused on what makes us human, labor organizers concerned about jobs, and parents who say their children were harmed by AI chatbots. Here's Mandy Furness, whose teenage son LJ tried taking his own life twice after extended interactions with chatbots.
21: If you smelled smoke coming from a house fire where children were sleeping, would you stand outside and debate whether you had enough evidence to believe that there was a fire?
3: Many speakers also directly addressed the Trump administration's pushback that curbs on AI development could harm the U.S.'s lead in what it sees as a critical race against China. Sanders called for international coordination to pause advanced AI development. Other speakers suggested that the U.S. had such an edge over China it could afford to pause. Yet others argued that China already regulates AI more strictly, so it may be willing to slow down. Regardless of reasoning, they say that the U.S. can and should stop racing ahead with AI. Huo Jingnan, NPR News.
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10: Good morning. This is NSPR. I'm Helen Barrington here with Dave Shlom on the last day of our fall fundraising campaign. And right now, we are doing everything we can think of to get you to make your donation. Here is one incentive. Greg and Shannon McKinnon in Chico. It's a huge incentive. They have put forward $10,000. We still have $9,000 of that left. So thanks to those of you who have made donations and had them matched. We've got this morning. When we clear that match, that'll be $10,000 from Greg and Shannon and $10,000 from you. That's $20,000 to add to the $60,000 we've raised to get us to $80,000, which is really close to $100,000, which is where we were trying to get. And we will, with your help,
11: one donation at a time. And we want to hear from every community that we serve. You know, we serve so many communities. Helen listed the first five on our long list of communities. I'm going to tell you the next five. We serve Gridley in Butte County, Forest Ranch here in Butte County, Princeton in Colusa County, Janesville up in Lassen County, and Hallwood in Yuba County. And I've been to all of those places, wonderful places that we serve. Let's hear from your town. Let us thank you on the air and recognize where you live.
10: If we sound urgent, it's really that we're excited because there's been an outpouring of support, but we haven't gotten to the goal yet. And the reason we haven't gotten there is because we're missing you. I really like the way Eric said that. We do all of these things, and that's part of the equation, but the equation is not complete without you. So we're asking you right now to make your donation, whatever that amount is, at myNSPR.org.
11: And that's the beauty of the public radio model, is you get to decide what works for you. 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But right now, if you haven't made a donation, you're not part of the team. You're just on the sidelines watching. It's time to get in the game. 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Figure out what works for you. 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And let's clear that $10,000. We're chipping away at it. 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So let's do that right now.
10: Thanks to an anonymous person in Reading for stepping forward and making the donation while we have this very generous matching opportunity available to you. 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I've been thinking also a lot about the different stations I've worked at and how vitally important public radio is to the civic infrastructure of every place where it is. Yes, we've lost federal funding. 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And the reason it's not a crisis is because of you. 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MyNSPR.org.
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1: Yeah, thanks to Peter and Bella Vista. 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
3: A new feature out today in Vanity Fair looks at Vice President Vance's time at Yale Law School for clues about his political future. It also reveals details about discussions he had with Hillary Clinton's 2016 presidential campaign. Chris Whipple reported that story and joins us now. Good morning, Chris. Thanks for being on the program.
4: Good to be with you.
3: So let's start with that interaction with the Clinton campaign just after Vance graduated Yale. What happened?
4: Well, you know, the story of J.D. Vance and Hillary Clinton in 2016 is amazing, given what Vance said at the time. He said in no uncertain terms that he was opposed to both Hillary Clinton and Donald Trump. He was voting for a third-party candidate, but it turns out that he was privately trying to get Hillary elected. He told an intermediary to the Clinton campaign, I hate Hillary, but I hate Trump more. He can't be elected, and also that Hillary is going to lose, but she doesn't have to. And he was advising this intermediary, get Hillary to the blue wall Midwestern states, stop hanging out with Beyonce in Miami. Later, he was in direct contact with Jake Sullivan, one of Clinton's top aides, shortly after she had made her infamous remark about the deplorables, followers of Trump, and said, she's got to fix this deplorables thing. She's got to get her act together. So it's a pretty amazing story.
3: I mean, especially given where Vance is now. I mean, he's President Trump's vice president. Does this episode, this reporting, and Vance's time at Yale tell you something about who Vance is as a politician?
4: Yeah, it's fascinating because he spent his formative years at Yale Law School as a hillbilly from Appalachia and a Marine just out of Iraq. And it was there that he met someone who would profoundly shape his life. Her name was Amy Chua. I speak to her for my Vanity Fair piece. Mm-hmm. She's better known as the Tiger Mother for a book she wrote on tough love parenting. But she immediately pegged Vance as someone who was going places. She helped him really create Hillbilly Elegy, turn a bunch of musings into a book. And she befriended the star of that class at Yale Law, whose name was Usha Chilakuri, Vance's future wife. So it's a pretty amazing story.
3: What have you heard from either Vance or the White House about your reporting?
4: Well, you know, we did reach out to Vance's office. Vance did something like 33 interviews for Communion. He declined to sit down with me for the Vanity Fair piece. You know, he denies that he was in any way trying to help Hillary win, but the reporting speaks for itself.
3: You also talked to Tucker Carlson for this piece, who's potentially a presidential rival for Vance in 2028, although he says he's not running. What did he tell you about Vance and Trump's response to the release of the Epstein files?
4: Well, it's interesting, and all on the record. And Carlson told me that he thought that Vance was in favor of transparency. He wanted the files released. Trump, on the other hand, according to Carlson, ordered the cover-up. Carlson's words, not mine. I asked him again, what are you saying? He said that Trump ordered the cover-up. Carlson asked Trump why, and the response was, it's just Russiagate, Russiagate, Russiagate, meaning Presumably, Trump thought it was all just a Democratic hoax.
3: Chris Whipple's latest article is God and Vance.

0: at Yale. It's in Vanity Fair.
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4: Good morning. 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I'm Dave Shlom, the host of Blue Dot, along with Helen Barrington. She is our executive director. And this is the last day of our fall pledge drive. Now's the time to give. Your gift will be doubled right now, Helen.
5: And why is that, Dave? 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
5: Thank you to Kathy in Weaverville. 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This is the moment. We have $7,900 left on that $10,000 match. People are responding. What about you? MyNSPR.org.
4: Absolutely. Be like Katie and Chico. Thank you so much, Katie. And Kathy in Weaverville, who we just heard from, and Gail in Chico. Join them. Let's hear from your town. Tell us some of the more of the towns that we serve, Helen.
5: Yeah, some more of the towns. Bucks Lake in Plumas County. Taylorsville in Plumas, Forest Glen in Trinity, Clear Creek in Lassen, Castella in Shasta. So we've been listing towns. There are 218 of them. We want to hear from someone in every one of those places before 9 o'clock.
4: That would be awesome. And, you know, just listening to those towns, I've been to those. Those are some of those beautiful places on earth. You're so lucky to live there. But part of living in a place like that is, you know, you're a little bit isolated in these beautiful places. 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
5: We have $7,900 left in the match. You want to get in on this. Oh, now it's $7,600. It works.
4: Thanks to Parvis and Chico, yes.
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4: Yeah, it's kind of cool. It's like, you know, I only have $10, but it's like I have a friend says, well, I'll give you another 10, and now you got 20. That's just a wonderful thing. 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
6: From Marketplace in Washington, I'm Kimberly Adams. In a few hours, we'll get the U.S. Central Bank's decision on interest rates. Markets are betting that the Federal Reserve will hike rates, maybe 0.25 percentage point. Marketplace's Nancy Marshall-Genzer has more.
8: After the central bank's last meeting on interest rates in July, Federal Reserve Chair Kevin Warsh was accused of not clearly explaining the central bank's decision to hold rates steady. Claudia Sahm is a former Fed economist who's now chief economist at New Century Advisors. She'll be looking for some specific words and phrases today, especially anything that could shed light on what'll happen later this year.
9: If the Fed talks about taking out insurance or trying to manage some of the risks, when it takes that approach, it tends to be more modest increases in interest rates.
8: Like, say, a half percentage point in total over several months versus an extended rate hiking cycle like during the pandemic and its aftermath. Sahm says Warsh doesn't need to be so specific he boxes the Fed in and limits its choices in the future, but she would like an explanation of the thinking behind today's decision. I'm Nancy Marshall-Genzer for Marketplace.
6: Let's do the numbers. The Dow Jones Industrial Average is down 77 points. That's 0.2%. The S&P 500 is up 0.3%. And the NASDAQ is up 0.7%. The 10-year Treasury yield is down at 4.96%.
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1: Live from NPR News in Washington, I'm Corva Coleman. The Trump administration is consulting with Congress about a large package of munitions for Israel. It's one of the largest single sales in recent years. NPR's Michelle Kellerman reports it includes a large number of 2,000-pound bombs.
2: The $2.8 billion package, first reported by The Washington Post and confirmed by NPR, would include 40,000 of those 2,000-pound bombs. The Biden administration had delayed a package of those munitions out of concern for civilian deaths in Gaza, but President Trump reversed that policy when he came back to office. The State Department wouldn't comment on pending sales. But on the Senate Foreign Relations Committee, Democrat Chris Van Hollen says he will work to stop the arms deal, while Israel's Prime Minister Benjamin Netanyahu, quote, keeps bombing Gaza and blocks justice for Americans killed on Netanyahu's watch. Michelle Kellerman, NPR News, the State Department.
1: European Commission President Ursula von der Leyen has proposed setting up a European Security Council. It would respond to repeated airspace violations, cyber attacks, and sabotage attempts by Russia. Esme Nicholson reports.
3: Addressing European lawmakers in her sixth annual
4: For more analysis on the Fed's
3: speech, von der Leyen said Europe must become stronger and more independent amid fraying transatlantic relations and mounting Russian aggression. She said she would invite Canada, Ukraine, Norway and the UK to join the 27-nation bloc in forming a new security alliance. Von der Leyen stressed the need to close Europe's gap with China and the US on artificial intelligence while advocating for regulation and for AI with human agency. She also outlined plans to introduce tougher regulation of highly addictive social media platforms, including a ban for children under the age of 13. For NPR News, I'm Esme Nicholson in Berlin.
1: The Federal Reserve is expected to raise short-term interest rates today. Forecasters predict the Fed will boost rates by 0.25 percentage point. Large numbers of borrowers at hundreds of colleges and universities in the U.S. are late on their student loan payments. That's according to a new NPR analysis of federal student loan data, as NPR's Corey Turner reports.
5: The Education Department only recently started publishing schools' non-payment rates, meaning the share of a school's recent borrowers who are at least 3 months late on their loan payments. One pattern jumps out from the data. The nation's private for-profit schools had non-payment rates twice as high as public and private non-profit schools. And of the schools with the highest non-payment rates, where at least 40% of borrowers are struggling, the vast majority are, again, private for-profit schools, many of them marketing short-term career training to low-income students. Corey Turner, NPR News.
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6: For NSPR News, I'm Eric Adams. City leaders in Chico are holding off on whether the police department's automated license plate reader program will get an outside review. This comes after city documents show the department allowed out-of-state and federal agencies access to license plate reader data, including ICE and Border Patrol. Councilmember Bryce Goldstein said yesterday that the city council should revisit the issue after police present their internal investigation next week.
4: I'm glad that we're all talking about better oversight of the ALPR system and making sure that our public understands and has trust in what the city's doing.
6: Police Chief Billy Aldridge launched the investigation into his department's data sharing practices over a month ago. That follows reporting by Chico Soul that the department may have violated state law. The city of Folsom plans to remove its automated license plate reader cameras from Flock Safety while keeping its contract for the same kind of cameras with Motorola. That's according to what two city council members told the Sacramento Bee this week. The decision was made by the city policy chief, according to the reporting. Councilor Mike Kozlowski told the outlet Flock had gotten too much negative attention, and the city is trying to avoid unnecessary risks. And looking at some temperatures in the North State, in Chico today, a high of 82 degrees and a low of 57. In Redding, a high of 83 and a low of 57 as well. For NSPR News, I'm Eric Adams.
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8: Morning, it is 8:06, and this is NSPR's final day of our on-air fundraising campaign. I'm Helen Barrington here with Dave Schlom. We've got an amazing challenge for you. Greg and Shannon McKinnon of Chico have presented us with a $10,000 challenge, meaning that they will double your money for us. We've got just $7,100 left of that, and we've got 54 minutes to get to that goal. So what are you waiting for? MyNSPR.org.
9: Yeah, be like Robin in Chico and Katya in Chico and Claudia in Chico. I kind of imagine those three are, you know, all sitting down and having coffee together this morning. Said, let's all donate right now. So thanks to those three. And it's time for you, though, listener, who has not donated yet. It's time for you to take advantage of that matching grant. Go figure out what works for you. Start a $10 a month membership, make a sustaining gift to NSPR, and you'll feel great about it, and you'll help us get to that goal by 9 o'clock.
8: You know, it's great how many people are coming out and letting us know how important this service is to them and making their donations, but what about you? 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How about $15 a month?
9: And we just heard from an anonymous donor in Magalia, one of my old hometowns. Thank you so much. We appreciate you. There's so many communities we serve. I'm going to run off some more here real quick. We want to hear from these places. We haven't heard from Bucks Lake or Taylorsville, Forest Glen, Clear Creek, Castella. You said that one, didn't you?
8: Yes. That's a great one.
9: That's a beautiful one. Standish, Chester, Rancho Tehama, Cohasset, Butte Meadows, and beautiful Fall River Mills. Let's hear from your community. We have so many. There's like page after page of these, Helen. Places here and there and everywhere in the North State. It's a huge coverage area. We cover it. 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
8: I'm thinking of our engineer who travels to all of these places to maintain all of the transmitters and translators. 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
8: You know, Dave, when I worked in Western Massachusetts, I had the great privilege of brushing off the satellite dish when it snowed. And it was in the dark, and I was thinking, you know, we do this because we want to make sure you can hear the station, especially in emergencies, whether it's weather or wildfire. 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MyNSPR.org is how you do it. Grab your credit card. Think about how much you can contribute. Thanks so much. It's 810.
10: For more analysis on the Fed's decision expected today, Mark Zandi joins me now. He's chief economist with Moody's Analytics. Good morning and welcome back.
11: Good morning, Layla.
10: So as we just heard from Scott, the Fed is widely expected to raise rates by a quarter percentage point or so. How did we get here?
11: Well, it's inflation. Inflation is well above the Fed Reserve's target, which is about 2%. Depending on the inflation measure, we're at 3% plus. And of course, that's cutting into people's real incomes and making life more difficult financially. So the Fed's focused on that, and that's why they're going to raise rates. But most fundamentally, though, the higher inflation is primarily due to the war, the Iran war, and the higher oil and gasoline prices that we're paying at the pump. Diesel prices are at record highs. You know, gas prices are back pretty close to where they were just a few months ago when the war was raging. That's the key. And there's other factors. The tariffs certainly aren't helping. That's adding to inflationary pressures. Even the restrictive immigration policy is having an impact. So a lot of different factors are coming together. But inflation is just too high, and that's what the Fed's focused on.
10: Now, the president has really tried to exercise influence over interest rates. He doesn't want them to go up. If the Fed does raise rates today, do you expect more tension or renewed tension between the president and the Fed, especially just before the midterm elections?
11: Well, Layla, maybe the word will be drama. I expect a lot more drama for sure. You know, the president's been point blank clear on this. He wants the Fed to lower interest rates, let alone raise them. So there's no appetite at the Fed for that. So that's not going to happen. So, yeah, I expect there might be a fair amount of fireworks and increased tension here. But, you know, at the end of the day, the Fed is, you know, has to make sure that that inflation comes back in, because if they don't, we'll see even higher long-term interest rates. You know, we'll be paying more for mortgages and everything else. So it'd be very counterproductive at this point to cut interest rates. So, I would buckle up. I expect more drama.
10: Do you expect there to be dissent among voting members over how to proceed?
11: Yeah, I would. You know, it's a reasonable debate. I mean, inflation, no one's going to debate that inflation is too high. It clearly is. It's a real problem. You know, Americans are feeling it. That's why most Americans just feel pretty bad about their financial situation. So there's no doubt about that. But the question is, can higher interest rates impact the root causes of the inflation? I mean, you know, if it's the war, you know, if it's tariffs, if it's immigration policy, then you raise interest rates, it's not really going to make a difference here. And you might risk pushing the economy into a much weaker state. Mm-hmm. It's already pretty soft, you know, pretty tough to create jobs in this economy. You might even cause a recession. So that's a reasonable debate. And as a result, I wouldn't be surprised if there were some dissents.
10: What do you think is weighing most heavily on the Fed's mind as they look at raising rates?
11: Well, I think they're wondering the same things that we just articulated. You know, will it work? You know, will the higher rates work to lower inflation, or you know, and to what degree will it damage the economy? I mean, you can make a strong argument that the economy is on the soft side. We're not creating a whole lot of jobs. Hiring is very low. Wage growth is very weak. It's decelerating. You know, all those things. And if you layer on top of that higher interest rates, and that's how the Fed gets inflation down, by slowing growth by raising interest rates. If you do that and the economy is already pretty soft, you know, will that push you into a situation where the economy is, you know, weaker or even, you know, potentially going into recession? I think that's what's weighing on their minds the most.
10: If the Fed does raise rates, what does it mean for customers, consumers beyond borrowing?
11: Well, it, you know, clearly means higher rates, you know, for everything. I mean, credit card rates are going to go up. Rates on home equity lines of credit are going to go up. You know, if you're a small business person or mid-sized company that borrows from a bank, you know, your borrowing costs are going to go up, going to make it more difficult for you to go out and hire and to invest. Most obviously, mortgage rates. I mean, you know, we all focus on the 30-year fixed-rate mortgage. It's now well over 7%. There's only one other brief period when it was higher in the last 25 years. And, you know, you combine that with high house prices, and it's just very unaffordable to buy a home. And that's a key litmus test for many Americans in thinking about their own financial situation. So borrowing costs go up. And, you know, it also puts the stock market at risk. I mean, the stock market has been going skyward because of the boom in AI stocks, and that's been a key source of growth. And stock prices are ultimately, particularly AI stocks, they're, for various reasons, very sensitive to interest rates. So we could see pressure on the stock market, which could reverberate back on the economy. So there's lots of different ways these higher rates are going to affect all of us.
10: That's Mark Zandi, Chief Economist with Moody's Analytics. Thank you.
11: Thanks, Layla.
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9: Be like those wonderful people and make a donation to this station right now. I'm Dave Schlom, host of Blue Dot, along with Helen Barrington, our executive director. Good morning, Helen. This is a very special morning.
8: Good morning, Dave. Yes, it's special because it is the last day of the fall fundraising campaign. And we still have a lot of money to raise, but things are looking really great. So here's where we are right now. Last day of the drive, Shannon and Greg McKinnon of Chico have put a matching challenge in front of all of us for NSPR. We have about 7,000 of their 10,000 to clear. We know we can do that because you are showing us that you understand that when money like this is presented, it's your turn. So do your part right now.
9: We want to get that done in the next hour, and that is doable. How do we do it? We do it a little bit at a time. $1,400 in the next few minutes. And because of that matching grant, that is very doable. So step up with a donation right now. Maybe step up with, you know, $1,000 if you can do that, or just, you know, a few of you give $100. Whatever works for you, we want to hear from you right now at mynspr.org. We want to thank you on the air, and we want to get that $1,400 in the next few minutes.
8: And if we haven't said the number that is your number, that really is up to you. You choose the number. Right now, the more you can give as an individual, the better, because we want to clear this really important goal of $7,000, which is left from this incredibly generous donation from Shannon and Greg McKinnon of Chico.
9: Yeah, $100 donation would become $200, and that's just, you know, amazing. We want to take advantage of that. Your contribution will be matched. It'll be doubled right now. Every dollar you give is being doubled. Let's get that $1,400 off the board, Helen.
8: I know people have been concerned because we said we had a lot of money to raise, but the thing that's remarkable about that is that people have responded. When we clear Greg and Shannon's donation of $10,000, we will be at $80,000 for the drive, and the goal is $100,000. That is all so doable. It is only 8:17. What are you waiting for? MyNSPR.org.
9: And you just said Mark, and I think that's because Mark is listening right now and hasn't donated yet. So, Mark, this is for you. 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You can do it. There's lots of Marks out there. Come on, every Mark, go to mynspr.org right now.
8: You know, Ira Glass did a spot years ago where he talked about sort of someone riding in on a white horse to save the day during the fund drive. Well, if you need that image, if that helps you, that you're going to save the day, this is the moment to save the day on the last day of the fall fundraising campaign. We have $7,000 left on a challenge where your money will be doubled. It's a pretty simple equation. What we're missing is you. MyNSPR.org. Maybe you can do $30 a month. That's $360 for the year, and then it gets doubled. That's amazing.
9: Yes, and we want to hear from all of our communities. We've been running through them. I'll run through a few more of you real quick. Lovelock, one of my favorite places in the Upper Ridge in Butte County. Butte Meadows, also gorgeous. Crescent Mills is an awesome place in Plumas County. Cherokee here in Butte County. And Artois, where they have a wonderful oyster feed every year. So let's hear from your community. Put you on the map. Let's thank you. Go to mynspr.org right now. It will take you 2 minutes. Make a donation. Help us clear that $1,400 during this break. We are getting there.
8: I want to make a very heartfelt thanks to Chico Chai for providing this elixir every morning. We could not do this without you. We so appreciate you. There are other businesses that have donated food during the drive. 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NSPR is part of a civic infrastructure that serves so many different purposes. Make your donation now at mynspr.org.
9: Yeah, be like Forrest in Oroville. Thank you. We're on our way. Join Forrest with your gift right now this morning and get us over the top. Kathleen in Red Bluff. Thank you, Kathleen, one of my neighbors. I love Red Bluff, and you know you're talking about riding in on the white horse. Red Bluff, Tehama County, that's cowboy country. And so you can ride in on your sorrel horse and make a donation to mynspr.org right now.
8: It's interesting. 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
16: 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I'm A. Martinez.
17: I'm Leila Faldin.
18: And I'm Michelle Martin. If you've heard the music of Rodrigo Sanchez and Gabriela Quintero even once, you'll know it when you hear it again. It's explosive. It's distinctive. Acoustic guitar born of their mutual roots in Mexico City, infused with the heat of their first musical love, heavy metal, but then honed by the pressure of making their way without a safety net, busking far from home on the streets of Dublin.
19: This pressure, it was like an espresso machine. It was, you know, so it's completely out of our comfort zone.
20: And that's probably how and why, the sound just became quite unique.
18: But in the quarter century since, the duo, known as Rodrigo y Gabriela, have lived and toured all over the world, contributed to film and TV soundtracks, won a Grammy, even performed for world leaders at the White House, which has given them some time to consider what all their travels have taught them. And they're sharing it in their latest album, Our Home. It begins with the title track, which shows the band's gentler side.

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4: Absolutely. It's useful in all of our lives. And it is North State Public Radio. And I am Dave Schlom, and I'm joined by Helen Barrington. Good morning.
5: Good morning, Dave. This is a very exciting morning. This is the last morning and the last day of NSPR's fall fundraising campaign. And Dave, we have a challenge. Thanks to Shannon and Greg McKinnon in Chico, we have just $6,500 of their $10,000 that they have agreed to match your donation dollar for dollar left. So it's time. We've got 30 minutes to do this. 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You could do $1,200 for the year. 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
4: Yes, whatever amount works for you, and that's the beauty of the public radio model, is you get to decide what you want to donate. 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We have about $6,000 left. 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So be like an anonymous donor in Chico. Thank you very much, who donated just a little bit ago. And Tim in Chico. Thanks a lot, Tim. We appreciate you. Be like Tim and join us by being a donor to NSPR.
5: Dave, I had a remarkable conversation with a donor this week who said, I live overseas for 10 months of the year. 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
4: Yeah, be like Laura in Butte City. Thank you so much, Laura. Nice to hear from Butte City. And you can be put your community on the map right now. Let's read off a few more of these cool places that we serve. Gray Eagle, which is a home of some fabulous golf courses. It's just a beautiful area. Richvale in Butte, the rice-growing region. Fort Jones up in the mountains in Siskiyou. Elk Creek in Glenn County. Bangor in Butte and Polga. Those are all places we serve. 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And, you know, it's interesting, when you donate to the station, it becomes like something you're invested in, and it means more to you when you listen. 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
5: Exactly. We have just 30 minutes left, and there's still $6,400 left in matching money on our table. 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We can do it. But we need people to start giving right now. It takes just a few minutes. 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The most important thing is that you just do it.
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4: Yeah, we want to clear that entire amount here in the next half hour. 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
5: Thank you.
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6: Two new government reports have the most detailed looks yet at the cost of the U.S. war with Iran. It has caused damages to U.S. bases, shortages in American weapons, and a price tag of more than $30 billion.
7: For more, we're joined by NPR national security correspondent Greg Myrie. Greg, who's responsible for these reports?
8: One of them comes from the Congressional Budget Office and the other from the Pentagon's Inspector General. And both of these are independent, nonpartisan agencies. Both reports detail the extensive damage to U.S. bases and military equipment like the U.S. naval base in Bahrain. And this is something the Pentagon has really not wanted to talk about. The Pentagon Inspector General said the Iranian strikes damaged and destroyed, quote, hundreds of buildings and structures at U.S. bases, and it listed eight countries in the region where this has happened. Also, around 60 U.S. aircraft have been damaged or destroyed. Now, about half of these are Reaper drones, and they cost at least $30 million apiece, but also around a dozen refueling aircraft and several fighter planes. And hey, we should remember that in past wars, the Pentagon held multiple briefings every week. We might get this kind of information over time, but briefings have been extremely rare under Defense Secretary Pete Hegseth.
7: We've heard a lot of estimates about the cost of the war. Any more concrete figures, though?
8: Yeah, these are giving us more detail, but they tend to be pretty much along the lines of what we've been hearing. The Congressional Budget Office put the cost so far at $38 billion. The Pentagon Inspector General came up with $33 billion, and these numbers are just above and below the $37 billion that Hegseth gave back in July. And all three are actually using slightly different cutoff dates, so they do seem to be pretty much in the same ballpark. Now, they do not count the cost of rebuilding these damaged U.S. bases. The CBO said it tried to get this information, but the Pentagon did not respond. And the Congressional Budget Office says if the war continues at roughly the same pace as the past few months, with a large U.S. presence and periodic fighting with Iran, this is going to add an additional $2 to $3 billion in monthly costs.
7: Now, does the Trump administration accept those findings?
8: Yeah, they really haven't said that much since the reports came out. The president did take to Truth Social before they came out, and he said that the U.S. was, quote, producing more exquisite and elite weapons than at any time in our history. But both these reports noted that the U.S. was using many Patriot interceptor missiles that shoot down Iranian ballistic missiles. The CBO says the military has burned up to two-thirds of the Patriots, and it could take up to 5 years to replace them. The U.S. still has large stockpiles of many weapons, but the war has put a strain on some important munitions, particularly high-end defensive weapons.
7: By the way, Greg, one more thing. I mean, how is the U.S. funding this war?
8: The Trump administration is asking for an additional $67 billion to cover the Iran war and to pay for what it says are other urgent military needs. Now, Congress hasn't acted, and it may not act before the November elections. Inflation remains elevated, and the Congressional Budget Office says the Iran war is one key reason, and it also predicts that inflation will be about a half percentage point higher in the first part of next year than it would be if there was no war.
7: All right. That's NPR's Greg Myrie. Greg, thanks a lot.
8: Sure thing, eh?
9: This is Ira Glass of This American Life, and I'm here with good news and bad news. First, the bad news. The government stopped all funding of public radio. You know this. The bad news is also old news. The good news? So many people stepped up to fill the void and donate. Okay, but more bad news. Those extra donations, they came in when federal funding was cut. That's just temporary. People jumping in during an emergency. And it's running out soon. Which is why I'm here right now to say, for actual long-term stability, we need sustaining members. That means choosing an amount of monthly support that makes sense for you. And this doesn't have to be a lot. What counts is that you're saying you're going to be there every month, which is important because it lets the station plan and budget. When you do that, you'll be joining the station in a real way. And can I say, the station will sound different to you. Every time you hear it, you'll hear it knowing that you are making it exist. That's the good news I'm going to end with. It's going to feel different to listen. Here's how you become a sustaining member.
5: Here is how at mynspr.org. I'm Helen Barrington here with Dave Shlom. We're excited because, well, it's the last day of the fall fundraising campaign, which is always exciting. But what's really exciting is we have match money. And that means we have $6,400 left from a challenge from Greg and Shannon McKinnon in Chico. What we're asking you to do is understand that if you become a sustaining donor, like Ira just said, at, say, $30 a month, that is $360 for the year. And for us, it becomes $720. That's a lot of money. We're asking you to understand how rare this is and how important it is, and make your donation right now at mynspr.org.
4: Yes, it's very simple. 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
4: 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And Andrew in Chico. And both Andrew and Elizabeth were listening to Ira and became sustainers.
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0: 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From Jarl and Pamela Mohn, focusing on civil liberties, foster youth, public radio, and the arts. 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
1: The United States is operating weapons in space. Now, what sounds like science fiction was confirmed by Air Force Secretary Troy Mink earlier this week. It was the first public acknowledgement of this capability by a U.S. military official. Now, Mink did not specify what type of weapons the U.S. has in orbit, only saying that the government is willing to use them to defend American troops. For more on this, we've called Laura Grego. She's a space security expert at the Union of Concerned Scientists. Laura, what kind of a weapon you think this might be?
2: Well, we don't know. We didn't get any details. But if the weapon is in space, it most likely is a type of satellite that can get itself up close to another satellite that's not actively helping it do that. And once you get close, there's lots of things you could do. You could interfere with its communications. You could spray paint it. You could set it spinning. There's all sorts of things that you could do. Probably not something that would blow it up or destroy it.
1: Could they have dusted off President Ronald Reagan's old Star Wars program, the space-based missile defense system that was intended to defend against Soviet missile attacks?
2: Well, that's not what this program is, but that is actually okay. What's happening. The president's Golden Dome program has proposed to put space-based interceptors into space, and that would be quite a sea change in the number of weapons that would be in space as proposed. While they're defensive, they could also be used against other satellites. So that is definitely a back-to-the-future moment.
1: How significant is it, Laura, that the U.S. has weapons in space?
2: Well, the Outer Space Treaty of 1967, of which almost every country in the world is a signatory, sets the broad strokes for our operations in space. And it says space is for peaceful purposes and the province of all humankind, and that we shouldn't interfere with other countries' peaceful uses of it. At the same time, space has, while most of us think about space as something for wonder, and space provides a lot of great commercial and economic capabilities, space is also really important from a military standpoint. It's the backbone of modern militaries. And so the competition we see on the Earth is also reflected in space. And that's one reason why militaries have been seeking ways to deny the use of space to others. And while this has been going on for a while, the U.S. military has been famously secretive about its operations in space. So admitting that this is something that they're doing is something new.
1: Laura, in 1957, after the Soviet Union launched Sputnik, Senate Majority Leader Lyndon B. Johnson famously declared, "What American wants to go to bed at night by the light of a communist moon?" So publicly, I think that effectively got the space race going between the U.S. and the Soviet Union. So when we think back to Mink's admission here, is this the start of some other kind of space race in the world?
2: Well, we've been heading towards a military space arms race for a while. That's not new. That starting gun happened some years ago, but I think Mink's announcement may have told the runners to pick up the pace. And now we've found ourselves in a more overt competition that we'll have to think about how best to manage to secure our future in space.
1: All right. Laura Grego is a space security expert at the Union of Concerned Scientists. Laura, thanks.
2: Thank you.
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1: Absolutely. Dave Schlom here, the host of Blue Dot, along with Helen Barrington. 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We don't want to leave that on the table. We want to get that done. Go to mynspr.org right now. Figure out the amount that works for you. And set it and forget it. 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Be like Lisa and Chico and Ashley and Chico. They've done it. What about you?
0: Greg and Shannon McKinnon and Chico got in touch yesterday and said, we want to give you $10,000 and we want you to use it as match money. 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
1: Yeah, if you've been listening and you've been thinking to yourself, yeah, I need to do that. 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Don't wait. 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We don't have a lot of time left to clear this, and we want to take advantage of that generous donation, but we can only do that with your help. Don't wait to see whether somebody else is going to get us there. You be one of the people that gets us there. Go to mynspr.org right now. Take 2 minutes out of your day, and you will feel absolutely fantastic about yourself.
0: I'm going to appeal to procrastinators. There's nothing wrong with procrastinating, except that the moment has now come to an end where you can no longer procrastinate. If you've been saying to yourself, you know what, I am going to get to that. Well, the I am going to get to that part is right now. So we're asking you, if you have been putting this off because you knew that you would eventually get around to it, eventually is here. MyNSPR.org, $5 becomes $10, $1,200 becomes $2,400. Pretty simple equation. It's just missing you. MyNSPR.org.
1: Absolutely. 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MyNSPR.org is where you go to do that. 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Doing it now, your contribution will go twice as far as if you had done it later.
0: And the end of the hour is in just under 10 minutes. So we're asking those of you who maybe have a little extra to spend. I spoke to someone this week who said, I happen to be flush right now, and my decision is to give you more money than I have before because I care so much about this. 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
1: 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And now it's time for you, who haven't quite done that yet, to say, okay, I've heard this enough. I need to go get this done. Go to mynspr.org, fill out that form in 38 seconds, and away you go. On with your day.
0: MyNSPR.org. We're waiting to hear from you. Grab your credit card. It's not too late. Do it now.
2: Many federal student loan borrowers are in crisis. We've previously reported that millions are in default on their loans or well on their way to default. New federal data offers one reason why. Hundreds of thousands of these borrowers attended the same problematic schools. NPR's Corey Turner has been digging into this new data, and he joins us now to explain. Good morning, Corey.
3: Good morning, Layla.
2: So walk us through the basics here. What's in this new data, and why does it matter?
3: Yeah, so it's a new metric that the Education Department didn't fully publish until this year, looking at all the schools in the entire federal student loan program. And it shows what percentage of a school's recent borrowers are at least 3 months late on their federal loan payments. And it turns out that this non-payment rate, that's what they call it, is a pretty darn good thermometer to gauge a school's health and its quality. Mm. So here's what we learned in the data. Borrowers at public and private nonprofit schools, on average, are doing okay. It's the private for-profit schools, Layla, that really got my attention. On average, one in three recent borrowers at these schools are not repaying their federal loans. And then, when you zoom in on the 500 schools with the highest non-payment rates in the whole system, it gets much worse. And the vast majority are private for-profits. Eileen Connor heads the Project on Predatory Student Lending. It's a nonprofit that advocates on behalf of borrowers.
4: These numbers were really jaw-dropping. It's really incredible to me that those schools are still in the program. They're still eligible today. They're still enrolling students today. They're still burdening people with debt today. I find it almost incomprehensible.
2: What should people know about what's happening at these schools?
3: Well, it is complicated. Many of these schools fit a pattern. Mm-hmm. They market short-term career training, especially to vulnerable, lower-income students who are hoping to become hairstylists, electricians, dental assistants, HVAC techs. I called one of the schools on this list, UEI College, where more than half of its recent students are not repaying their loans. In raw numbers, Layla, that is more than 17,000 borrowers late on their payments.
2: Wow.
3: UEI spokesman Joseph Cockrell told me they are, quote, concerned, they need to do better, and that it is all hands on deck right now, reaching out to these borrowers. He says a big part of the problem, though, is the pandemic payment pause, plus all the Biden-era talk of loan forgiveness, left borrowers feeling really confused.
5: That they didn't know the status of their loans, thought their loans were forgiven, didn't know when or if they had to start repaying.
3: Here's the thing, though, Layla. Student loan experts I talked with also said at many of these schools, there's something else going on. Something that was true even before the pandemic. If you look at some of these schools' completion rates or their job placement rates, they're often not very good. So too many students are taking out federal loans funded by taxpayers, but they're not paying them back because all that training doesn't lead to a better job.
2: So, Corey, can anything be done about all this?
3: Well, for the moment, no. And that's because the Education Department's accountability system, which punishes schools with high loan default rates, was also paused during the pandemic, and it's taken a while to ramp back up. But the Trump administration chose to publish this data, and it's made clear it's not happy about it, about the results. I was talking with one student loan expert at a conservative-leaning think tank the other day, Layla, and he told me, look, a private lender would probably stop issuing loans to schools with non-payment rates this high. So why, he asked, does it make sense for taxpayers?
2: NPR education correspondent Corey Turner. Thank you, Corey.
3: You're welcome.
0: Good morning. This is NSPR, and this is the final day of our fall fundraising campaign. We've got $6,100 left on a challenge from Greg and Shannon McKinnon in Chico. I know that we could get there in 5 minutes. There are people out there who I know are listening, who are realizing they haven't made their donation. This is the moment to do it at mynspr.org. I'm Helen Barrington here with Dave Shlom.
1: And this is literally the final countdown. We need to get that money in the next few minutes, and we can do it thanks to people like Kim in Chico and Gloria in Chico. Be like Kim and Gloria. Go to mynspr.org right now and get us across the finish line. And Christine in Chico, let's hear from your community. Let's hear from Corning or Millville or Hamilton City or Clio, Rioso in Sutter County, all the way up to Greenview and Gazelle and Siskiyou. We cover everything from Sutter to Siskiyou here, Helen.
0: $5,800 to go on the challenge.
1: Let's go, people.
0: It was so exciting yesterday to get this email from Greg and Shannon McKinnon in Chico, who said, we're going to give you $10,000. We want you to use it as match money. That means our $10,000 becomes $20,000 for NSPR. This is something that we just didn't imagine, and now we do, and you are stepping forward. We have just a few minutes left in this hour. 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
1: Yes, Helen Barrington sitting with me here. 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Figure out the amount that works for you. Most people set it about $15. Lots of people have been doing 30. You could maybe do 50. We need to get across that finish line. We can do it with your help right now.
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8: From WHYY in Philadelphia, I'm Terry Gross with Fresh Air. Today, growing up underground and on the run, we talk with Zaid Ayers Dorn. His mother, Bernadine Dorn, was a leader of SDS, the Student Anti-Vietnam War Group. She also led a faction that broke away and formed the Weather Underground, advocating armed resistance. Zaid's father, Bill Ayers, was also active in SDS and the Weather Underground. In a new memoir, Zaid wrestles with questions.
9: What turns somebody into a revolutionary? How did my mom go from a law student and a civil rights activist to a top 10 most wanted fugitive and a person who advocated bombing government buildings?
8: Zaid wonders, why did his parents decide to have children while they were still militants, risking imprisonment or death? And what were the consequences for Zaid? First News.
10: Live from NPR News in Washington, I'm Lakshmi Singh. Investors are predicting that the Federal Reserve will raise interest rates later today. NPR's Scott Horsley reports the central bank is trying to tamp down stubborn inflation.
11: Inflation has been above the Fed's 2% target for more than 5 years now. Price hikes accelerated during the spring and summer after the U.S. launched its war against Iran. Raising the Fed's benchmark interest rate won't do much to lower the price of gasoline or diesel fuel, which has surged to an all-time high, but it would signal that the central bank is serious about curbing inflation. Expectations for a rate hike jumped after a hawkish speech last month from Fed Chairman Kevin Warsh to an audience in Jackson Hole, Wyoming. Fed policymakers will also update their personal forecast today of where they think prices and interest rates will be going in the months and years ahead. Scott Horsley, NPR News, Washington.
10: Inflation, higher energy prices, U.S. military action in the Middle East are among the issues looming over the midterm elections less than 2 months away. NPR's Greg Myrie reports on new higher estimates on the cost of the Iran war.
12: One of them comes from the Congressional Budget Office and the other from the Pentagon's Inspector General. And both of these are independent, nonpartisan agencies. Both reports detail the extensive damage to U.S. bases and military equipment like the U.S. naval base in Bahrain. And this is something the Pentagon has really not wanted to talk about. The Pentagon Inspector General said the Iranian strikes damaged and destroyed, quote, hundreds of buildings and structures at U.S. bases, and it listed eight countries in the region where this has happened.
10: NPR's Greg Myrie reporting. The Congressional Budget Office estimates that the Iran war has cost at least $38 billion. That estimate does not include extensive damage to U.S. military bases abroad. More musicians are dropping out of the tour with singer Ed Sheeran. NPR's Isabella Gomez Sarmiento has more.
13: The artists Aaron Rowe, Lucas Graham, and Phineas have all announced they will no longer perform as opening acts for Ed Sheeran's current stadium tour. The group Bioga, who has been touring with Sheeran as his backing band, also announced they will be leaving the tour. This after Macklemore was kicked off Sheeran's tour for a politicized performance that included shouting Free Palestine on stage. In a statement posted on social media, Sheeran writes that the decision to remove Macklemore was made by the tour promoters. The promoter cited pressure from venue owners. All of the supporting acts leaving the tour expressed support for free speech and for the Palestinian people. Isabella Gomez Sarmiento, NPR News.
10: U.S. stocks are trading higher this hour with the Dow up slightly at 52,111. You're listening to NPR News. Investigators from both the National Transportation Safety Board and the Federal Aviation Administration are expected to arrive on the scene of two separate crashes that claimed the lives of at least five people in Los Angeles yesterday. It all began when an SUV slammed into a city bus. Local authorities say at least two people died, six were injured. Then a news helicopter used by NBC and Telemundo went down as it was covering the collision. Local officials say a reporter and a pilot were killed, as well as a third person on the ground. The cause of the helicopter crash is unknown. A new analysis shows 21 million women in the U.S. seeking low-cost birth control live in a county with limited access. Here's NPR's Selena Simmons-Duffin.
14: The new analysis comes from two reproductive health organizations, the Guttmacher Institute, which specializes in research, and Power to Decide, which does public education and advocacy. Together, they created interactive maps that show county by county the number of brick-and-mortar clinics that offer no and low-cost birth control, and the number of low-income women who self-identify in surveys as needing those services. Rachel Fay is with Power to Decide.
15: These maps are an attempt to visualize and to drive home the point that it is not actually a reality that everyone can just get access to contraception.
14: She plans to use the maps to advocate for more funding for family planning across the country. Selena Simmons-Duffin, NPR News, Washington.
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1: And this is NSPR, North State Public Radio, and we are in the closing hours of our fall pledge drive. This is the final countdown. We are getting to the end here. We are going to get to fresh air very soon. I'm joined by the maestro, Matt Fidler. Good morning, Matt.
17: It's great to be here, Dave.
1: And we have a challenge grant going on this morning. We still have a few dollars left from Shannon and Greg McKinnon for you to take advantage of. We're very close to clearing it. That means your contribution right now will be matched dollar for dollar. $50 becomes $100, $100 becomes $200. $500 becomes $1,000. You get the math there. You get
17: doubling.
1: The idea. It's doubling. There's just a little over $4,000 left. We can clear that probably in the next 15 minutes if you go to mynspr.org.
17: It's true. You know, when we need this money to continue to, you know, maintain our equipment, pay for the NPR fees, rent, electricity, you know, salaries of our reporters. 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And we're on our last day of our drive. Right. You probably understand that, you know, the federal money from the Corporation for Public Broadcasting has gone away, and we can't expect that it's ever going to come back. And so, you know, we're looking at this kind of as an opportunity to become self-sustaining community station, meaning that every single dollar that goes into the station comes from the community, which means we need more people that listen to the station to become members. And what a great time to do it because of this match, right? 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
1: Absolutely. And there's not too many models like that out there in the world. You don't get to choose your amount for Netflix or any other streaming service. And so many things nowadays, when you try to read a news story on your phone, it's paywalled. You start to read the first two sentences and then...
17: Oh, it's so frustrating.
1: Yes. You know, we don't do that to you. We provide all of this news and information, and we provide it throughout the year. Reliable reporting from our incredible journalistic staff here, people like Eric Adams, who's in the booth right across from me right now, giving me the thumbs up. We want to support their work because it's vitally important for what you do. Eric did a story last Friday for 9/11 about a bench in Bidwell Park that was dedicated to one of the victims of 9/11. Very powerful story.
17: I had no idea that it existed.
1: Me either. It takes resources to get somebody to go out and, you know, go do a story like that. And what a powerful story it was. Support that kind of journalism on NSPR. You'll only get that kind of journalism here. 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
17: And that's what's something I'm really proud about this station, is that we cover our local area. We're not dependent on outside sources, you know, from the Bay Area or L.A. or, God forbid, New York or Washington, D.C., to talk about what's going on in Northern California. Sometimes I think about, you know, the fires and some of the things that have made national news. And it's very difficult to cover something 3,000 miles away. And it's not, wasn't done maliciously, I'm sure, but the inaccuracies of reporting that comes from miles away is incredible. And that's why it's so important that we have local people who are from this region covering this area, because they understand the nuances of Northern California, which, you know, is very nuanced. You know, we have a very diverse area here. And so that's why local coverage is so important. MyNSPR.org. Thank you so much.
18: This is Fresh Air. I'm Terry Gross. As the child of parents who were radicals in the 60s and revolutionaries in the 70s, my guest Zaid Ayers-Dorn spent his early years underground with parents who were on the run, disguising themselves with fake identities. Zaid Ayers-Dorn's name gives you a sense of his story. His mother, Bernadine Dorn, was a leader of the 60s radical student group SDS, Students for a Democratic Society, which opposed the war in Vietnam and racism. She and Zaid's father, Bill Ayers, helped found the more militant faction that split off from SDS in 1969 and became the Weather Underground, committed to armed resistance against the government. For years, Bernadine was on the FBI's 10 Most Wanted list. Zaid is also named after Zaid Malik Shakur, the Minister of Information for the New York Black Panthers, who designed some of their clothes as well as their disguises, and was killed after a traffic stop that ended in a shootout with police in 1973. The Weather Underground and the Panthers had been working together. In protest against the war in Vietnam and against racism, the Weather Underground planted bombs in empty police cars, the Pentagon, and other places they considered symbols of the opposition, giving advance warning to people in those buildings to evacuate. In Zaid's new memoir, he wrestles with the contradictions between his parents' commitment to their cause and how they and other members of the underground left their children, quote, unwilling casualties of their parents' war. The book is titled Dangerous, Dirty, Violent, and Young, A Fugitive Family in the Revolutionary Underground. It's his family story and the larger story of the radical underground, based on personal experience as well as interviews with his family, former members of the Weather Underground and the Black Panthers, and their children, as well as Bernardine Dorn's FBI files. Zaid is also a playwright and screenwriter and professor and director of the MFA program in writing for the screen and stage at Northwestern University. Zaid Ayers-Dorn, welcome to Fresh Air. I'm so glad you wrote this book. It fills in so many blanks in my mind. And I was in college during the years of SDS and the beginning of the Weather Underground, because I was in grad school too. And I always wanted to know, what are the children of these revolutionaries going to be like? And your book told me so much about that and filled in so many blanks. Thank you for writing it.
9: No, thank you, Terry.
18: So I'm going to start by asking you to set the scene before we talk about you as the child of revolutionaries. Mm-hmm. Tell us what your parents' mission was, how they saw their mission, how they saw themselves as revolutionaries.
9: Yeah, well, I think their mission evolved over time. You know, I would say for my mother, for example, she started out as a civil rights activist. She was in law school in Chicago, and she joined Dr. King's rent strike in Chicago, kind of earnest young law student trying to make a difference in the civil rights movement. And then once Dr. King was killed, she joined SDS. She developed an alliance with Fred Hampton and the Black Panthers, and then he was killed. And so what started out as a kind of liberal, progressive sort of activist goal turned into a radical revolutionary goal as she saw Black leaders being killed and the Vietnam War escalating. And so eventually, once she helped found the Weather Underground, I would say the mission was to overthrow the United States government and to end racism and end the Vietnam War.
18: Did she think that was a realistic goal, overthrowing the government? This is like
9: question.
18: A small band of people, because when they split from SDS, SDS had people on so many college campuses. Mm-hmm. The Weather Underground did not. They were a pretty small faction.
9: Correct. I mean, when she was one of the heads of SDS when it was the largest student protest group in the country. And so she spent many years, you know, organizing voter drives and then peace marches and then sit-ins. But by the time she split off into the Weather Underground, she had become part of a much smaller radicalized faction of SDS. And yeah, as to whether she thought it was a realistic goal, I think it's a good question. I think on the one hand, it was a way of saying we need radical transformative change now. But also you have to remember, in the kind of mid to late 20th century, it was an era of revolution. So they had just watched Cuba and Algeria, and these were places where small bands of committed activists had actually brought down regimes and changed their countries. So I don't know if they thought it was realistic right then, but I do think that they had aspirations towards really radical change in this country.
18: What about your father, Bill Ayers?
9: Yeah, well, my dad started, you know, he was kind of grew up a privileged kid in suburban Chicago, and then he joined the peace movement at University of Michigan. He was drafted, he burned his draft card, and like my mom, he became increasingly radicalized as the Vietnam War went on, as he felt like there was this genocide being carried out by his country in his name, and became, you know, first an anti-war activist, then an anti-war militant, and then joined my mom in the Weather Underground and went underground and became a revolutionary.
18: The recurring theme in your book is your fear that during your childhood that your parents would prioritize the revolution, the cause, over their role as your parents, mm-hmm. and that they could be imprisoned for years, for decades, they could be killed, and you could be left without a parent or without either parent. So how old were you when you understood enough to start worrying?
9: I think like most kids, my life felt ordinary to me when I was growing up. The truth is, I always knew from my very first memories, I knew that the FBI was chasing us. I knew that we were fugitives. My parents tried to explain it in terms of, you know, we were like Robin Hood or we were like the Rebel Alliance in Star Wars. And so I knew in the way a kid knows that our lives were precarious. And so I think I was worried early on, but I think most kids are worried, you know, that their parents might leave and not come back when, you know, if you get left in the car when your parents go to run an errand, there's a primal fear there. I think my fear of those things was accentuated by what I knew about their situation. But of course, as I grew up, I started to learn more about what that meant. And I both understood more why they were doing what they were doing. And it made my feeling about them more complicated because I realized that they had these other goals that transcended their roles as parents.
18: Some of your early memories are of visiting your mother in prison. Mm-hmm. When she refused to testify against her fellow revolutionaries, she wouldn't name names, she wouldn't give up details. Mm-hmm. Can you describe your memory of what the prison looked like and how it felt to see your mother imprisoned there?
9: Yeah. So she was imprisoned at MCC, Manhattan Correctional Center. It's a big kind of brutalist building in downtown Manhattan and kind of a windowless giant concrete structure. My dad would take me and my brothers there to visit my mom, and, you know, we would go through metal detectors, talk to the guards, and, you know, to see my mom twice a week and spend a little bit of time with her. And I remember smuggling in little child-sized books, you know, Peter Rabbit and In the Night Kitchen, things like that, you know, putting them in my pants so that I could make it through the metal detector so my mom would have something to read to me. The visiting room was a big kind of cavernous space with a bunch of tables. And, you know, we would spend a couple hours talking to her, having her read to us. And then we would leave and we would go outside and stand on the sidewalk and we would wait there for half an hour until she was back in her cell and she could flip the lights on and off in her cell so that we could see that she was back in her cell and was safe. And it was kind of like waving goodbye. And I remember that being hard because it meant that we were allowed to leave and she wasn't.
18: Did she look worried or afraid when you saw her in prison?
9: My mother never looked worried or afraid. She was about as committed and courageous a person as I ever knew. I mean, I now know, having read her letters to my dad from prison, having talked to her all these decades later about what it was like, that she was in, you know, in a lot of pain, that she was suffering. She knew that she was making this choice, you know, to refuse to testify meant that she was held in contempt of a grand jury and was in prison while her kids were at home. And I was, you know, 4 or 5 at the time, and my little brother was 1 or 2. I think he was nursing when she went in. So it was painful as a mother to be separated. And that's one of the things, of course, like you said, the theme of my book is trying to kind of come to grips with or understand the fact that even though she was a great mom, she had these ideals that were priorities for her, even over us.
18: If you're just joining us, my guest is Zaid Ayers Dorn. His memoir is called Dangerous, Dirty, Violent, and Young, A Fugitive Family in the Revolutionary Underground. 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Thank you. I'm Terry Gross. 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
17: 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My name is Matt Fidler. I produce local programs like Blue Dot. And, yeah.
1: That's right. 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
17: Especially if you're a fan of Fresh Air and what they've been doing, you know, what Terry Gross and Tanya Mosley have been doing for 50 years, finding these amazing people that make a huge impact on our day-to-day lives and giving just really engrossing interviews that you just, I mean, the amount of research that they have to do, it's really incredible. And so we know that you appreciate Fresh Air and the other programs, you know, the local news and all that stuff. And so that's why we're asking you to become a donor, a sustaining donor, preferably a monthly donation. 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
1: Yes, and you're talking about Terry Gross. I got a nice compliment from one of our fans and listeners who said, oh, you're such a good interviewer. And I just said, you know, I went to the school of Terry Gross. And I did. I've been listening to her for years, and I pay attention to everything she does, and it's all about being prepared, man. 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
17: Yeah, I think that's really interesting what you said about Terry Gross and yourself, and something that you, that both you and Terry Gross and myself, and I think all the listeners out there have in common, is that we're endlessly curious. 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
17: 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Again, that address, mynspr.org.
18: This is Fresh Air. Let's get back to my interview with Zaid Ayres Dorn, author of the new memoir, Dangerous, Dirty, Violent, and Young, A Fugitive Family in the Revolutionary Underground. His parents are Bill Ayres and Bernadine Dorn. Bernadine Dorn was a leader of SDS and then led the militant faction that broke away, called the Weather Underground, calling for armed resistance. Bill Ayres was a member of SDS and the Weather Underground. You always wondered... Well, when you got old enough to wonder, you started wondering, why would people have children if they were going to risk their lives constantly or risk prison constantly? Mm-hmm. Did you ever ask your parents that question?
9: Of course. I've asked them many times growing up, and then in the writing of this book, I asked them over and over what they were thinking at that time. And, you know, their answers are funny. I mean, my mom, when I first asked her about it for the book, she said, but we'd been fugitives for a long time, and we felt like we knew how to be safe, and we certainly wouldn't put our baby at risk. And I said, well, you know, you were an FBI top 10 most wanted fugitive. Having a kid, by definition, that kid is at risk. But I think they felt, you know, like a lot of young parents, my mom was in her early 30s. She finally wanted a kid. She had never thought she wanted to be a mother or a wife. She was a very anti-traditional person. But I think once she started wanting a kid, and they'd been underground at that point for 7 years. And so I think it felt to them like, well, we either do it in this strange circumstance or we don't do it at all. And, you know, I talked to other children of Weather Underground fugitives. I also talked to Asada Shakur's daughter, Kikuya. And, you know, her mom, Asada, had Kikuya when she was in prison. She was facing life in prison for murder, and she was in the psych ward at Rikers Island, and she got pregnant, you know, with a co-defendant of hers and had
18: in
9: a
18: prison.
9: Child.
18: She got pregnant prison. In prison.
9: She got pregnant in prison. And people have asked Asada about this too, and she says the choice was, we knew that the world was a terrible, racist, horrible place to bring a black child into, but we also felt like we have to live. Like our grandparents and great-grandparents and great-great-great-grandparents had children even under slavery. And so the choice is not, you know, do you abandon the struggle for justice and have a normal life? The choice is, given that you're in the struggle, do you decide to live and have a family anyway? So I understand that decision, but of course, as the kids, it's a complicated, the consequences are quite clear.
18: They reassured you that they would always protect you, they'd always be with you. But you later learned that they took some really dangerous actions mm-hmm. when you were very young that you did not know about. Mm-hmm. For example, you and your parents went on a camping trip in West Virginia. They're reassuring you, they'll always protect you, they'll always be with you. You later learned that trip to West Virginia was because it was near a prison that they were casing to help break out Asada Shakur, a New York Panther, to help her break out of prison. Mm-hmm. She was moved to New Jersey to a prison there before the breakout, but your parents did later help her break out of that prison. Mm-hmm. When you found that out later in life, that they were, you know, not being honest with you, you were very young during that mm-hmm. camping trip. Mm-hmm. What was your reaction?
9: Well, yeah, when you say I found it out recently, I literally found it out while working on this book, so in my 40s. And so, yeah, it was surprising, definitely, but also not surprising in the sense that I've always known my parents had these goals that were foundational for them, that fighting racism, that being white activists in solidarity with the black freedom struggle was their priority before I was born. And so even though I did always feel loved growing up, I always felt safe and protected to some extent. I mean, I felt like they definitely had my best interest in mind, but I also always knew that they had these goals that were bigger and preceded me. And so when I reconstructed the history and figured out, you know, where my parents had been, what they had been doing at that time, it made perfect sense that when the Black Panthers came calling for one more favor, my parents would have been found it impossible to say no.
18: How do you look at it now? Is it better to risk your life as a parent mm-hmm. for like the greater good, for the cause that you really believe in? Mm-hmm. Or do you give up the cause or change your role in the cause to more of a background figure mm-hmm. in order to be with your children and protect them from the larger world?
9: Yeah, I think it's a question I've wrestled with a lot. And I would say where I come down is it's a fundamental contradiction if you are somebody who believes strongly in something that you have to make a better world for your children. You know, you can't exactly choose between I'm going to have kids and have a normal life or I'm going to fight for a better world. For my parents and their friends in the Panther Party and in the Weather Underground, the choice was more like if we're going to have kids, knowing what we know about this world, we have to both fight for a better future and try to be decent parents. And that was a contradiction. It was a contradiction that reared its head in all sorts of ways. And most dramatically when they committed crimes and left their children behind. But I think for my parents, it was never a choice. My mom couldn't have been somebody who decided to abandon the movement and just settle down and have kids. She had to try to do both.
18: Well, you were growing up and your parents were still underground. They had new identities, new hair color, clothes were different. Mm-hmm. Their behavior was designed not to call attention to themselves. Mm-hmm. They didn't tell strangers about their lives. They shared their lives only really with their fellow underground folks. Mm-hmm. Did you feel like you didn't know who they were? You were so young, they might have had to be careful what they revealed to you. So did you feel like they were, by necessity, hiding who they were from you?
9: I didn't feel that way, weirdly. I think one of the strange things about my childhood was that my parents never really lied to me. I mean, as you say, of course, there were things that they didn't talk about. There were lies of omission. But they never pretended that they were anybody other than who they were, and they never pretended our lives were anything but what our situation actually was. So I didn't feel like they were hiding from me. I felt like we were hiding from the world.
18: It's an interesting story how they were able to get fake IDs and birth certificates. Would you tell that story involving cemeteries?
9: Yeah. Well, I mean, one of the funny things about my parents is they were college dropouts. My mom had been to law school, so they were not career criminals. They didn't grow up knowing how to be fugitives. I don't know if anybody grows up knowing how to be fugitives, but they were not.
18: Well, you did.
9: Yeah, well, I did, exactly. But they were not trained for this. You know, they were making it up as they went along. But what they decided in 1970 when they went underground and started to create this kind of clandestine revolutionary movement, they knew they needed a few things. They needed places to stay, they needed ways to make money, and they needed new names. And the way they figured out how to make new names was they would drive out to a rural cemetery. And they would walk around until they found the grave of a kid who had died young, somebody who had died before they turned 2 or 3, so that they had never applied for a driver's license. And it had to be somebody who was born around the same time that they were born. So they'd find this name on a gravestone, a kid who had been born around the same time as them, but who had died young. And then they'd go to the county courthouse and they'd say, I'm so-and-so, I've lost my ID. But here's my birth date. Here's where I was born. And usually the county clerk would issue them a new birth certificate on the spot. They knew enough to show that they were that person. Nobody else had applied for any documents using those names. And then once they had a birth certificate, they could use that to apply for a driver's license. And eventually they had a whole new identity with real official government ID.
18: So your mother, Bernadine Dorn, was a leader of SDS, mm-hmm. and then she led the group that became the Weather Underground and supported armed resistance. Mm-hmm. She issued several statements over the years. I want you to read the one from

0: civil authorities have issued a required monthly test for Shasta CA, beginning at 9:33 a.m. and ending at 1:33 p.m. This is a test of the emergency alert system for Shasta County. In the event of an actual emergency, tune to this station for important information.
1: Revolution. Within the next 14 days, we will attack a symbol or institution of American injustice. This is the way we celebrate the example of Eldridge Cleaver and H. Rapp Brown and all black revolutionaries who first inspired us by their fight behind enemy lines for the liberation of their people. Never again will they fight alone.
2: So what did they attack?
1: Yeah, 15 days later, they attacked New York City police headquarters, the headquarters of the NYPD. They smuggled a dynamite bomb into the headquarters, put it in an empty bathroom, and that night they called in a warning, and then the bomb exploded. That was the first attack. But over the next few years, they bombed the Harvard Center for International Affairs. They bombed an army base in the Presidio near San Francisco. They bombed the U.S. Capitol. They bombed the Pentagon.
2: If you're just joining us, my guest is Zaid Ayers Dorn, author of the memoir Dangerous, Dirty, Violent, and Young, A Fugitive Family in the Revolutionary Underground. Zaid Ayers Dorn is looking back at a childhood shaped by secrecy, political conviction, the choices his parents made, the consequences of those choices, and their impact on Zaid's life. This story also raises larger questions about activism, family, and the extremes some people can go to when they believe they're fighting for a better world. It's complicated, and it takes time to tell a story like this. It's your support that makes it possible. We're able to share thoughtful conversations that don't reduce complicated stories to simple answers, thanks to your support. Please give to this station today. Thank you. I'm Terry Gross, and this is Fresh Air.
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4: It's the final countdown, Matt Fiddler.
5: I'm so sorry we did that just now.
4: Oh, I'm not. I'm not at all.
5: But it is the final countdown. Hey. I hope we've got your attention.
4: For no other reason, go to myNSPR.org so we don't sing at you anymore. We are in the final closing moments, the final countdown of this vitally important fall pledge drive. And we have a little bit of matching money still left on the table, Matthew.
5: We do, and which means that you still have an opportunity to get your donation to the station doubled. 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Mary Jo in Chico, thank you so much. Rob in Chico, thank you. Joe in Chico. So lots of folks from Chico out there. It's great to hear people from my town, but I would like to hear from some other folks, maybe folks in Shasta, Oroville, Redding.
4: Yeah, we serve so many communities, you know, places like Paradise Pines, Lakehead in Shasta County, Whiskeytown, Big Bend, Proberta. Let's hear from your community. Let's put you on the map and let us thank you on the air. We want to hear from you right now. Go to mynspr.org. You know, Matt was thinking about this. This is one of the only places where you can get all of your information with no worries about a paywall.
5: Yeah,
4: you know,
5: that's
4: we're not going to start you out listening to a story and say, okay, we'll stop it now. But if you start your trial subscription,
5: right,
4: blah, blah, blah, which
5: we know, what
4: we
5: happens
4: know will
5: with
4: hook
5: those...
4: you in with, and then, you know,
5: forget
4: then you're
5: about
4: stuck
5: it.
4: With it because you forget about it. We don't do that to you. We are just right up front. We just say, hey, set an amount that works for you. Most people do $15, Matt. Some people this drive, I noticed we're getting a lot of $30 people, and that's awesome. And that money would get doubled right now. So go to mynspr.org, take 2 minutes, and you can become a donor, just like the folks we thanked, Mary Jo, Rob, and Joe.
5: Yeah, exactly. Like $15 a month is effectively going to be $30 a month for the entire year, which is just goes a huge way to help support the station and keep us sustainable. You know, we don't want to have to, you know, lay off people and then rehire them. Then we get new people. We want to be sustainable, and we also just want information, good quality journalism and information out in our area, because this is where we live too.
4: Yeah, we provide so many great services. You know, one of the things that Matt does every week is a wonderful show called Listen Up, where it gives you, you know, it gives you a heads up on what are some cool things that you could go do this weekend, musical acts to go see. Where else are you going to find that information? You know, that's not going to be on your TV news. So this is the place to provide you with all that. 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
2: This is Fresh Air. Let's get back to my interview with Zaid Ayres Dorn, author of the new memoir, Dangerous, Dirty, Violent, and Young, A Fugitive Family in the Revolutionary Underground. His parents are Bill Ayres and Bernadine Dorn. Bernadine Dorn was a leader of SDS and then led the militant faction that broke away, called the Weather Underground, calling for armed resistance. Bill Ayres was a member of SDS and the Weather Underground. You had several talks with your parents about whether, you know, bombing police cars, bombing police headquarters, bombing the Pentagon, bombing other symbols of the war in Vietnam or of racism were acts of revolutionary social justice in their goal of overthrowing the government, or whether they were acts of terrorism. And, you know, some people would say, well, if you're trying to overthrow a government, isn't that, you know, a textbook definition of terrorism? Mm-hmm. But they saw it as something that would lead to justice and to the greater good. So can you talk about those discussions, which were sometimes debates between you and your parents?
1: Mm-hmm. My parents made the very dramatic choice to, you know, move from

0: to change that system. But I think ultimately, certainly deadly violence and even kind of symbolic violence is really a double-edged sword, and it can harm the movement as much as it can harm the government that it's targeting.
1: So when your parents did surface and resume their identities, did they get new jobs? Did they find new identities for themselves that they were comfortable with and that were fulfilling?
0: It took a while, but yes, once my mother got out of prison and my father went back to school, and you know, you have to remember that 10 years earlier when they went underground, they had dropped what at the time were fairly promising academic careers. My father was an educator who had graduated from the University of Michigan. My mother was at law school at the University of Chicago when they went underground. So they had this 10-year gap in their resumes when they were fighting the government. But by the time they turned themselves in, and the charges were mostly dropped, and my mom did almost a year in prison for refusing to testify against her comrades. But after that, she went back and passed the bar exam. My father went back and got his doctorate in education, and they became, you know, middle-class professionals, still focused on their activism. Still, both of them ended up working for decades. My mom to reform the criminal justice system. She worked on the juvenile justice system in Chicago. She ran a legal clinic focused on defending juvenile offenders in court. My father became an educator, taught generations of teachers in Chicago at the University of Illinois at Chicago. And my brothers and I had a fairly normal adolescence. Like by the time I was 12, we were living in Chicago. We were going to school. We played in Little League. And so, you know, by that point in our lives in the 90s, we could have passed for ordinary Americans.
1: You spent so much time, and your parents spent so much time keeping secrets.
0: Mm-hmm.
1: And now, like you've a couple of years ago, you did your podcast that you've expanded into your memoir, and you're revealing like so much. It's like from one extreme to another.
0: That's true. It's funny. I mean, I've been a professional writer for 15 years and never really wanted to write my family story. And I think that might be because of what you're talking about, the kind of secrecy I grew up with, and also the complexity of investigating the crime scene of your own childhood and trying to understand who your parents are. I mean, one thing I realized writing the book is that my family has a very crazy story. I had a very strange childhood, but we all kind of have parents who we don't completely understand. And part of growing up, part of becoming an adult is trying to figure out, you know, where we came from, who our parents really were, what secrets were kept from us during our childhood. And I'm a parent myself now, so it was becoming a parent that made me want to really understand my own family and where we came from.
1: What do you think and what do your parents think that their battles accomplished?
0: I think my parents would say that they were one small part of a much larger movement that did end up ending the Vietnam War. They wouldn't take credit for it. In fact, when I asked my mother if she had any part in ending the war, she said, no, we didn't end the war. The Vietnamese ended the war by winning it. So I think they would say that they were trying to do whatever they could to be white people who were allies with the Vietnamese and allies with the struggle for black liberation in this country. What they accomplished, I think, you know, obviously here we are in another moment of authoritarianism and war overseas and police violence, and racism has not gone away. So on one level, you could say, well, what did they accomplish? We're still facing the same problems. On another level, I think you could say that that moment, the 60s and 70s, they were a part of a radical reimagining of what this country should be, could be. And I think, you know, I disagree with much of what my parents did. They're like all people, they're complicated, flawed human beings. But I think they made a few big choices that are deserving of admiration and respect. You know, opposing the Vietnam War with everything they had is one of them. We look back now and it feels like most young people opposed the Vietnam War, but that's not true. At the time, it was a very unpopular position. And then the second big choice is opposing racism with everything they had, being white people who risked their lives and their careers and their futures in the struggle for Black liberation.
1: Zayd, thanks so much for writing this book. I just feel like you explained so much of the past, and it's so interesting to hear what your life was like. So I really appreciate that you wrote this. I recommend your podcast also, Mother Country Radicals. Thank you so much.
0: Likewise, Terry. Thank you for having me.
1: Zayd Ayers Dorn is the author of the memoir Dangerous, Dirty, Violent, and Young, A Fugitive Family in the Revolutionary Underground. Our interview was recorded in May 2026. A conversation like the one you just heard is a reminder that after the headlines end, consequential stories continue to play out in the lives of the people involved, and often in the larger society. Zayd Ayers Dorn spent years trying to understand the radical choices his parents made and how that shaped his life. And in writing his memoir, he found a way to look at that history from both inside and outside his family. 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I'm Terry Gross, and this is Fresh Air.
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2: The entire year. So, right. So there have been people who have donated $100 a month. And so that means they're giving $1,200 a year, and that equals $2,400 for the station. So this is such a powerful time to give to the station. It's also important because this is the very last day. And we had a new donor come in, Afton from New Mexico. Thank you. Afton says, I grew up in Chico and live in New Mexico now. I still love to be connected to the North State, so I listen to NSPR in the morning at home. Thank you so much for your programming. I still think NSPR's schedule is better than any station out there, and I rely on your familiar voices to get me through. Well, thank you, Afton. That is amazing, and I love hearing these comments.
3: Afton's not alone. We have a lot of people like that who have moved out of the area, but they love the station, and they continue listening to it, and you can do that because we provide this station as a live stream. And, that takes money to do that. So that's one of the things that, we provide is you can get that live stream if you don't, happen to live within our signal area. So be like Afton, get your donation doubled right now. And we also want to thank Janelle from Chico. Thank you so much, Janelle. Join Janelle and join Afton. Go to mynspr.org right now.
2: Yeah, Janelle got her donation doubled by going to the website mynspr.org right now and hitting the donate button. And again, you can choose any amount that you want, whatever works for you. I think the average is about $15 a month. We've seen people give much more. We've seen people give $5 a month or a one-time gift if that works for you. If for whatever reason a one-time gift works for you, we don't want to discourage that either.
3: Well, what I did is, because I am a sustaining member, and I know a lot of our sustaining members, we've all, a lot of us have done that, this pledge drive. And that's to say, okay, I'm already a sustainer, but I'll do a one time.
2: Yeah.
3: Because it's getting doubled. And so that $30 or $40 that I donate, that's going to be doubled to 80. So now's a great time to do that. If you are a sustaining donor and you'd like to do that, now's a great time to do it.
2: And we have a little over $3,000 of matching money left on the table. We don't want to leave any of that money on the table. We want to use it all up. And, you know, not only use up this matching money, but get to our greater goal of a $100,000 pledge week, fund drive week. It's really important that we hit our goals so this station becomes, you know, sustainable into the future, no matter what happens with, you know, federal money. Just go to mynspr.org.
3: Yes, well, we don't have any federal money anymore, and we are pretty much of the mind that that's never coming back. So we need to plan that way. And we also want to thank Sandora and John in Chico. Thank you so much. Be like them. Katie from Chico, or I doesn't say where Katie's from. Katie is from around these parts somewhere. She's from Chico. Okay, Katie, thank you so much. And you can do it now. Thanks.

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0: This is Nancy's Bookshelf. I'm Nancy Wigman. 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Pamela Geisel Plemons received BS and MS degrees from CSU Fresno in agriculture, with emphasis in pest management and environmental horticulture. She moved to the Davis campus to become program director for the statewide Master Gardener program. I'm going to ask Pamela Plemons about a reference book she co-authored, The Home Orchard, Growing Your Own Deciduous Fruit and Nut Trees.
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2: Live from NPR News, I'm Lakshmi Singh. Borrowing costs could be rising in the U.S. The Federal Reserve is widely expected to increase its benchmark interest rate by a quarter percentage point to a range between 3.75% and 4% by the time it ends its latest meeting in Washington, D.C. today. Meanwhile, more people than expected opted to dine out last month. As NPR's Alina Selyukh reports, restaurant spending is a key economic measure of retail sales from the Commerce Department.
3: Retail sales grew 1.2% from July to August. That marked a recovery from a dip in spending we saw between June and July. Federal data shows that people spent more across the board, buying clothes and electronics and likely school supplies for back to school. Compared to a year earlier, spending grew 6%. Higher prices are part of the story, with people spending more somewhat because things are costing more. Spending at gas stations is one prime example. Sales there surged 21% in August compared to August of last year, but the price of gasoline was up even more than that last month, suggesting some people might in fact be buying less. Spending at restaurants and bars grew nearly 6%. Alina Selyukh, NPR News.
2: A majority of the House of Representatives has again called for the president to end the U.S. war with Iran. The conflict has never been authorized by Congress as required by the Constitution and federal statute. More from NPR's Eric McDaniel.
4: The war with Iran is an unpopular conflict led by an unpopular president and has, according to the nonpartisan staff at the Congressional Budget Office, contributed to rising prices in the U.S. That makes it an issue on the campaign trail. Tuesday's vote saw seven Republicans join all Democrats to oppose the conflict, and it put all House lawmakers on the record, again, ahead of November voting. The president isn't expected to sign the measure if it ever does make it to his desk. The vote also comes after Republican Representative Thomas Massey of Kentucky introduced impeachment charges against the Secretary of Defense, Pete Hegseth, in part over the administration's conduct in the war. Eric McDaniel, NPR News in Washington.
2: The European Union has invited Canada to become the first associate member of the bloc. Terry Schultz reports from Brussels.
5: The EU and Canada have both been on the receiving end of President Trump's threats and tariffs and have been looking to reduce their dependence on the U.S. Now they'll seek a new relationship with each other, as EU Commission President Ursula von der Leyen offered to create a new status.
6: I would like to work with you on opening the door for Canada to being the first associate member of the European Union.
5: It's not clear exactly what this status will entail or when it might be realized, but von der Leyen mentioned increasing cooperation in manufacturing, tech, defense, the Arctic, minerals, and AI. For NPR News, I'm Terry Schultz in Brussels.
2: It's NPR. 500 U.S. colleges and universities share one alarming distinction. At least 40% of recent students who borrowed federal loans are not paying them back. Our Corey Turner reports on a new NPR analysis of federal student loan data.
7: The Education Department only recently started publishing schools' non-payment rates, meaning the share of a school's recent borrowers who are at least 3 months late on their loan payments. One pattern jumps out from the data. The nation's private for-profit schools had non-payment rates twice as high as public and private non-profit schools. And of the schools with the highest non-payment rates, where at least 40% of borrowers are struggling, the vast majority are, again, private for-profit schools, many of them marketing short-term career training to low-income students. Corey Turner, NPR News.
2: The literary world celebrating the legacy of Pulitzer Prize-winning author Annie Dillard, who died yesterday at the age of 81. Atalka Lahosky has this remembrance.
8: Annie Dillard wrote Pilgrim at Tinker Creek, An American Childhood, and The Writing Life. When she was not writing, as she told NPR in 2016, she loved playing baseball.
9: I didn't quit until my 50s. When I'd go down for the grounder and it would just go under my glove. And I thought, well, that was a fluke. And then the next one went under my glove, and the next one went under my glove. And what it was my pot belly.
8: Annie Dillard's many awards included the 2014 National Humanities Medal. For NPR News, I'm Atalka Lahosky.
2: It's NPR News.
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11: And we are here to greet you this morning with the good news. We have matching funds. So if you make your contribution now, we will get even more than the amount you pledged. I'm Nancy Wiegman, host of Nancy's Bookshelf, and I'm here with Ken. And Ken, how are you doing today?
12: Well, as far as I can tell, I'm doing very well, thank you. I'm glad to be here. This is our last day, and it's always the most exciting day in some ways. So let's see what we can get done.
11: Well, what we hope that those of you who are listening now, that if you have not made your contribution, that you can't wait any longer. Today is the last day. 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
12: Absolutely. And you do that by going to our website, and that's mynspr.org. We have a, right there, we have a an icon, a button, says pledge. And if you click that, it'll take you to a two-minute form, and you'll fill that out. And after you're done with that, you're good to go. You're good to go forever. That will continue until you decide to stop it, which is convenient for you, and it also helps us in our planning, knowing that we have that stream of income.
11: And you know what, Ken, I like to do is any recurrent bills, I like to just have it done automatically. And so if you are listening and you think, well, I'd like to contribute monthly, well, you can set that up to support this radio station with a monthly contribution. And what do we call that, Ken?
12: We call that a sustaining membership.
11: Yes, sustaining membership. That's what you want to do. I'm sure you do. If you're listening right now, you want to become a sustaining member.
12: And I think what we should do, Nancy, is set a goal for this hour. This is our last day of the drive, and as I said, it's the most active, in some ways, the most fun, but it's also the most critical for us. We've come a long way towards our goal, but we still have a good piece to go. And so, if you haven't pledged yet, if you think you're going to, if you know you're going to, this is the time. Because we have some ground to go yet, and so it's absolutely critical that we get a good response today. So go to mynspr.org and pledge now.
11: And you know what, Ken? There's a term. Well, you and I have been here for years, and we believe in this radio station, and that's why we've been here for so long. But you know, it wasn't that long ago, Ken, that I never heard paywall. And if you're out there, paywall? What's a paywall?
12: Yeah, there were no paywalls. I think that's why we didn't hear about them. And, but now there are. And there, but here at NSPR, there's no price for admission. It's absolutely free. You can use our service. It doesn't cost you anything. But somebody does have to pay for it. And we'd just like to think that everybody will recognize that and do their part. And we invite you, if you're not already a sustaining member, to become one. And again, you'll just want to go to our website, mynspr.org, and you click on that donate button, and it'll take you right to that form. So no reason to put it off. Let's get it done right now, soon. Let's get as much done as we can this hour. mynspr.org.

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2: Thank you, Nancy. I'm happy to be here.
1: You know, I appreciate some of the things you have in your book, like a glossary. That's very helpful, those of us who don't know a lot about this subject. And also, your photographs and illustrations are essential. Yeah. Oh, my gosh. I studied them because I thought, oh, yeah, there's no way you could explain that in words, but there's that illustration and the photograph. Now, there are also a lot of authors.
2: Yes. And I want to say that this is the second edition. So I was one of the primary authors on the first edition. And then the second edition has a lot more to it because things change. And we covered a broader area of California to include more Southern California growing conditions. All of the authors on the first edition were from the Central Valleys of California, and so we tend to be rather focused to that environment. So this is really great if you're in some of those marginal climates, coastal climates, as well as introductions of new rootstock varieties and things like that.
1: And I noticed that you are a technical editor, and Chuck Ingalls, his name comes up often. You were a co-editor.
2: Yes.
1: Of this edition.
2: Yes.
1: The second edition.
2: Yes.
1: Well, I ask friends, if you could talk to somebody who was an expert in this subject, what questions would you have for them? So one friend, for example, said, well, I wonder how much sun do I need? Because her whole backyard is a garden. And so I thought, well, I'm sure you know about that. And then the next friend I asked, I said, if you could talk to an expert, what would you ask this expert? And she says, oh, I wouldn't have to do that because my husband is a master gardener.
2: Oh.
1: And I never knew that about her. I thought, oh, that's fun because that's what you do.
2: Yeah. Yeah.
1: Now, what is that? That you're director of the statewide Master Gardener program?
2: So I'm retired now. I just want to be clear.
1: Yes.
2: And so there's a new director. But I was the first and was the director of that program for quite a long time. And the Master Gardener program is a wonderful program throughout California. Most counties do have that program, and it's a volunteer program. So, for example, in Butte County, they have a Master Gardener program that's associated with the University of California. Their goal is to take all of the research-based information that the university produces, which is a lot, and extend it to the public, to their clients. And people who need information are the best people to teach because they want to know because they have their own problems. So specifically to the home orchard, you know, if you could ask an expert, a UC expert like a master gardener, you know, we're extending that research-based information. So that's the whole goal of that program. So
1: I'll remind listeners, my guest is Pamela Geisel Plemons, and the title of this book that she co-authored, The Home Orchard, Growing Your Own Deciduous Fruit and Nut Trees. So I was interested in the fact that John Bidwell, our founding father here, found that you could grow just about anything here.
2: Yes.
1: Is that true?
2: It is pretty much true. You know, there are some limitations, but because our climate zone is such, it has kind of the best of everything. So a couple of things that you need to have a home orchard is chilling hours. And those are hours of temperatures below 45 through the winter. And that helps to facilitate the bloom of our fruit trees. And if we don't get those chilling hours, they don't bloom properly. They have overlapping bloom, or it just doesn't bloom at the right time. Or the pollinators bloom at a different time. It just messes things up. So that's why, you know, specifically like to the coast where they don't get enough chilling hours, they have to plant typically low chill varieties. But we, in our climate zone, which is a Central Valley climate zone, hot in the summer, cool in the winter, perfect Mediterranean climate, we can pretty much grow anything. And in fact, one of my goals in my own garden is to have fruit every month of the year. So that would include citrus. Now, our home orchard book does not include citrus, but we have other books based on citrus, you know, that are out there. But so I have fruit from starting in probably April through of my deciduous fruits through October. And then my citrus come in. And so it's really fun to have fruit every month of the year.
3: Well, one thing that I've discovered about myself, each page I turned in your book, I thought, gosh, I am so ignorant. I didn't know the extent of my ignorance until I was looking at your book. Oh, my gosh. And so,
2: well, I think one of the reasons, I mean, there's a ton of information online, of course, about a home orchard and how to manage a home orchard. But there is so much you can know, and having a book as a reference that you can just pull down when you need that information. You don't need it all the time, right? But but anyway, it's really a wonderful way to kind of keep up. And then you can read it at your leisure to learn.
3: Yeah. Yeah. And this is a large book that I thought, yeah, this is the kind of book you want on your shelf, because the questions come up and you wouldn't say start page one and go to the last page, because you would look up and say, oh, so that's how I should do that.
2: So for
3: when I should do it.
2: Yeah. For example, one question that a lot of people have is, you know, do I need a pollinator plant?
3: Oh, yeah. I wondered that too.
2: So you want to plant a cherry tree. What cherry trees can I plant that will also pollinate? So they'll pollinate each other. Well, that's stuff you don't keep in your brain. Well, at least I can't keep it in my brain. So you could look it up and go, okay, I'm going to the nursery and I need these two varieties of cherries. So then you have to plant two cherries. Well, I don't have room for two cherries. How could I do that? Right? You could plant two trees in the same hole and you would have your pollinator and your – and they'll both produce fruit, right? So there are certain nurseries that will graft multiple varieties onto the same tree. So I don't love doing that because if one of the grafts – we'll say dies, you know, you kind of lose that variety, and plants don't grow at the same rate. Any different varieties don't grow at the same rate. And so one can take over the other. But anyway, you know, so there are options for planting those multiple varieties.
3: Well, one thing I've found about the couple of fruit trees that I have is every year is different, just about.
2: Yeah. Yeah.
3: And I don't think I do anything different, but they seem to have a mind of their own.
2: Mm-hmm. Well, you know, some of the things that I hear about and people ask me about is that. Why am I not getting fruit? Why are all my fruits falling off? How come they're so small? And there's a couple of reasons for that. You know, improper pruning too hard, or not pruning enough, overcropping. So if you don't thin the fruits at the proper time, you know, when they're about an 3/4 to an inch in size, generally, depends on the variety, of course, but proper thinning so you don't overcrop the tree. If you do overcrop it, and that's when you get those branches that break, and, you know, the tree goes, oh my gosh, what's happening? And they'll not bear the following year, and you get into an alternate bearing cycle, and it's really hard to get it back to, you know, a consistent even cropping. And that's your goal, really, is to try and have that even, consistent cropping from year to year.
3: Well, I often wonder, because I often do the pruning when it occurs to me.
2: Yeah.
3: Like, oh, that limb's in the way. I can't get by, so I'll just cut it off. And then I wonder, oh, is this the right time to be doing this?
2: Mm-hmm.
3: So you've just explained something that I didn't realize that, so that makes sense.
2: Well, the good news about pruning, and this is really an interesting thought about how to grow fruit trees in a small garden, and that is summer pruning. So when we talk about how to prune trees, most people think, well, dormant pruning. And that's good to do, absolutely. But we find that if you prune a lot in the summer and cut off excessive growth and keep the trees a little smaller, we call them fruit bushes, that you can produce a great crop. And summer pruning slows them down so that they don't get so big. And also, one thing that's really important, especially this year, is to prune out all the suckers that are growing up into the center of the tree, because they block air movement and you end up with a lot of disease problems. For example, in my own orchard, it's really a nightmare this year. I didn't get a single apricot because of all of the late rain we've had. And the brown rot just came in and took out all the fruit, which is a fungus disease. And I could have sprayed for it if I were more timely. That's the other thing that's so important, is doing things at the time they need to be done.
3: We're going to be right back with my interview with retired Professor Pamela Giesel-Plemons. She's author of The Home Orchard, Growing Your Own Deciduous Fruit and Nut Trees. But first, I'm Nancy Wiegman, and I'm here with Ken Duvall because we're in the middle of our fun drive. Ken.
4: We are absolutely in the middle of our fun drive. Actually, we're at the end of our fun drive, last day. So it's our hardest working day. 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Before we go any further, a couple thank yous here. First, Chico Chai, thank you so much. Always with us, great people, very friendly, very gracious, and it's the best chai around, in my opinion. So thank you, Chico Chai. We also have some people who have called in and are taking advantage of our matching fund. So Don in Chico, Jamie in Orland, Leonard in Chico, Anonymous in Chico. Amazing how many people have a first name Anonymous in Chico. But thank you. And Troy also, thank you so much, Troy from Chico, for donating and taking advantage of this match money. We're down to about $2,000. So it is starting our matching money is starting to dwindle a little bit. 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
3: This is our last day of the fund drive, and it's your turn. 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Ken, I am so delighted to be here with you today. You're normally here in the evenings, but we've been here. We believe in this station, and it's why we've been here for so long. And I know if you're listening, you want to support the work that we do here, and it ain't cheap.
4: No, it's not. And thank you for that, and back at you. And when Nancy says so long, that's because we are in age. So old. We've been here a long time. We've seen it all come and go, and this is a lot of pledge drives for us. And we know that the last day, this day is the time to get it done. And the only way we can do that, we can't do that. Actually, you have to do that. And so please, we ask for your donation. It will be matched dollar for dollar for a year, and you're not going to get a better deal anywhere in town. At least I can't think of a better one. And it looks like we're about ready to get back to Nancy's bookshelf. So once again, go to mynspr.org, pledge now.
3: I'm Nancy Wigman, and you're listening to Nancy's Bookshelf on North State Public Radio. I'm back with my guest, Pamela Geisel-Plemons, who has written a reference book for the home orchard. We kind of talked about some of the common problems that you see, or any other problems that come up fairly often.
2: Oh, my gosh, yes. I want to be fair. You know, growing fruit trees is really great because I think it's a good use of our resources. So if you know, water being scarce in some years, especially space, but it's a good use of that space, an edible crop that you're spending resources on. But it does require work. They require work. And there are so many problems, but I think right now the problem that people are seeing are problems with the brown rot that I mentioned earlier, but also the fact that they have too much fruit. So I'm going to talk a little bit about fruit thinning because it's not too late to go in. And those trees want to produce fruit. And this is a really good fruit year. We had good weather. We had a lot of fog, which really contributes a lot to our chilling hours. And so that was really great. So the trees are loaded and you need to thin. And here's my best tip for thinning fruit trees. So think about the size, the ultimate size of that fruit. You would like a nice peach, right? Mm-hmm. Instead of a whole bunch of little ones, you want a few big ones. So thinning, you want to make sure that you take the fruit off when it's about 3/4 to 1 inch in diameter or so. And you want to leave a space about the size of your fist between each fruit. Okay? So you're going to be taking off lots and lots and lots of fruit. A little developing fruits. And the best time to do that, it depends on, the time of year and when the fruit ripens. But again, when you're getting to that size of about 3/4 of an inch to an inch. So if you wait too late, you're not going to get an effect from the thinning. But it's important to do that to get good sized fruit as well as to avoid branches breaking. The second problem we're going to start seeing right now is a problem with sunburn. Because of the hot days, they're not really, really well adapted.
3: In fact, when you mentioned that a peach tree could get too much sun.
2: Oh, yes.
3: And maybe that's what it was because I planted my tree where it would get plenty of sun. I think, oh, that's good for it.
2: So the two things that you can do to prevent that sunburn problem. One is to make sure it's getting enough water. And not water up close to the trunk, but out what we call the drip line, which is the outer edge of that.
3: You have illustrations of that in the book.
2: Yes.
3: Yeah.
2: How to plant,
3: the drip
2: line. Just really helps. But you'll you can paint the trunks with a latex paint. It can be indoor or outdoor. It doesn't matter, but that's white. And you mix it with half water, half paint. And paint the trunks, paint everything, especially when they're young, and especially on the south and west side, because that's where you're going to get the most intense heat. Mm-hmm. And that will protect them from sunburn. And that's really important. The other thing you can do is there are these plastic tubes that you could put around the trunk. You could also wrap it with burlap, that kind of thing, to protect it from sunburn, just to give it a barrier between the temperature and the sun and the poor little developing trunks.
3: Well, this is on a somewhat different subject, but in my yard, I've noticed these little mounds, and I think there are moles. And because it's different, you have a picture in your book. Here's a picture of a gopher mound, mm-hmm. and here's a picture of the moles. And I some years ago, I thought, okay, this gopher is after my tree, the roots.
2: Definitely could be.
3: So I thought, okay, I don't want to kill the little guy. I just want to encourage him to go somewhere else and not eat the roots of my tree. So what can we do for gophers?
2: Well, gophers are a real problem, but this is where you have to be proactive in the early stages of planting. And frankly, don't be afraid to trap them because it's very difficult to prevent gophers. But your goal is to give the plant a chance, you know, to grow and put out some roots before the gophers can do too much damage. Once the trees are established, gophers are less likely. They still can be a problem if there are too many of them, but less likely to kill the tree. But initially, because there's so few roots there to support the plant, you want to protect them at that time. And that there are gopher baskets, you know, that you can.
3: You have a photograph of these little gopher traps.
2: Right. Yeah.
3: And this was some years ago. So what you're just saying makes sense.
2: Yeah.
3: That gopher is no longer a problem because the tree now is big enough to.
2: They can. And also the roots get dense enough and the gophers just, you know, they want little baby things. They like, you know.
3: That's what they were doing.
2: Yeah.
3: Aha.
2: We have always, when we plant, we have to protect not. So we do get gophers. But we have to protect against squirrels. The squirrels will eat the trunk's bark. They like that sap because it's got sugar in it and nutrition. And so they just eat the bark.
3: Well, you see, I have a friend whose whole backyard is a garden, and she does not like squirrels. And I thought, but they are so cute.
2: Well, there are several types of squirrels, and there are ground squirrels.
3: Yeah, you have pictures of these different squirrels in the book, too.
2: Yes, and a little bit about management of squirrels. And the beautiful gray, fluffy tree squirrels, they'll eat your fruit, but they're not as much of a problem as ground squirrels. Ground squirrels are just very destructive. But most people in town don't have ground squirrels. They have tree squirrels.
3: I think you lived for quite a few years in Fresno,
2: uh-huh.
3: and there were ground squirrels there, as I recall.
2: Oh, yes.
3: And I think they're cute. Again,
2: they are cute.
3: The other day I was watching a little squirrel climb down to where I had a fig tree. I could see him out my kitchen window, and the figs were just so bitter. And I watched this little squirrel go pick one up, nibbled a little bit, put it down, found another one, nibbled a little bit. So I thought, oh, he would be in favor of something that's sweet.
2: Mm-hmm.
3: So I went out and thought, oh, what he is doing is he is eating the surface where the sweetness is and then not eating the center that is not sweet. So I thought, thank you, little squirrel.
2: He's telling you which ones are good and which ones are not.
3: Yeah. But moles and gophers are, can be.
2: Yeah, that's those kinds of problems. You know, are typical of fairly where there are a lot of fruit trees. We tend to get a lot of problems with rodents.
3: What other pests could we? Can you advise us?
2: You know, one problem that I've noticed a lot this year because of our late rains is a problem with fire blight. Fire blight is a bacterial disease that affects fruits that are in the pome family, so apples and pears, and it's a bacteria that. Interestingly enough, it goes through the flower during the bloom period. So right now, it's really too late to do anything to prevent it. And what it looks like is that they call it fire blight because the branches and shoots all turn black. And it looks very different than just a branch dying back. It's just, you know, the branch is dead and it has this black look to it. And the tips of it will have a little shepherd's crook, and they'll start to ooze a black goo, not a black, a kind of a amber color goo, and that's loaded with the bacteria. So prevention is really important. You know, you have to spray a copper spray during the bloom period to get some protection. And timing is very important. So it's too late now. But what you can do now is prune out the deadwood and reduce the inoculum or the bacteria for the following year. And it's important that you haul that stuff away so you don't leave the bacteria right in your orchard, you know, or in your garden.
3: My guest is Pamela Geisel-Plemons, and she is co-author of a book, The Home Orchard, Growing Your Own Deciduous Fruit and Nut Trees. Now, the nut tree, we've talked about fruit trees more, but I had not realized how many different kinds of walnuts there are, because typically I buy my walnuts at retail, and they all look alike.
2: Like English walnuts, right?
3: Yeah. And then I have a friend who had walnuts that were had been harvested, but there were some that were on the ground, and he asked some friends, "You want to come pick up these?" And they were different, and they were delicious. So, can people just plant a single walnut tree?
2: They can, especially in this area, because we have a lot of orchards of walnut trees. They're wind pollinated primarily. They have catkins, and so they have lots and lots of little flowers, and they're wind pollinated. I think that people, when they plant walnuts, they should plant some of the newer varieties like Frankat, because they are smaller. We need the smaller trees. The old-fashioned Hartley-type walnuts, which are delicious, they're huge trees. And they're on a big black walnut rootstock, and so they get huge. So most orchardists are now going to the smaller varieties and planting a little bit closer. But they taste delicious. They're really good varieties.
3: And I enjoyed interviewing. This is Nancy Wigman. I'm host of Nancy's Bookshelf. And I enjoyed my interview with Pamela Geisel-Plemons. And I learned a lot in her interview when I was interviewing her. And I had heard Helen earlier today say she learns things listening to NSPR. So I want to remind you that we have a large goal of $100,000, and we hope to meet that larger goal by the end of today. Today is our last day. So join in and help us meet our larger goal of $100,000 by the end of today. Ken Duvall is here with me. Ken, how can they do that?
4: Well, actually, this is a very good day to do this. We have $1,700 available in match money. So anybody who comes in or anybody who donates today, supports today, until that $1,700 is gone, will have their donation doubled. If you donate $10 a month, then for 1 year, we will receive $20 a month. And you can do the math no matter how you fractal that up or down. It's a great deal. It's good for you. It's good for us. And so let's keep this going. We want to exhaust this $1,700 of match money. We don't want to leave anything on the table. You do that by going to mynspr.org. You'll see instructions there about how to proceed. And it won't take you, I swear, more than about 5 minutes. That would be total. So please do that. Once you set that up, then you'll feel better, and it will help us a lot. We do have people who are stepping up. I want to thank Paul and Jewel from Oroville for taking advantage of the matching challenge. So now it's your turn to get your donation doubled. Go to mynspr.org.
3: And Ken, I've watched that what is left of the match money go down and down. So we're down to $1,700. That's what's left of the match money. So please go now to your computer. We used to go to telephones, and I remember we'd like hearing the telephones ring back in the day. That's not the case anymore. 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
4: Absolutely. 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I haven't heard from anybody from Weaverville today. 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
4: Absolutely. 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
3: I'm Nancy Wigman, and you're listening to Nancy's Bookshelf on North State Public Radio. I'm back with my guest, retired professor Pamela Geisel-Plemons, who has written a reference book for the small-scale grower.
5: Nice.
3: I'm going to ask Matt if he has the question for you.
6: Sure. Well, yeah, when you brought up black walnut stocks, and that reminded me of an issue I have in my own yard, and I know other people in the area probably have that, is black walnut or pecan or trees that release juglone, and how that might affect other trees you're planting. Because from what I've heard is that because I had pecan, I think my little section of my neighborhood here in Chico was once a pecan orchard, and there's these huge pecan trees all over my neighborhood. And yeah, they released this thing called juglone, and I know black walnut does in much higher quantities than pecan. And what kind of things can I grow and maybe cannot grow in soil that has juglone in it?
2: Yeah, well, that's kind of a problem because typically you can't really replant into those areas very well, at least initially. And if you are in an area that was a walnut orchard that had black walnut or even any walnut, really you can incorporate organic matter into that soil, and it helps to degrade that very quickly or more quickly and provide irrigation so that it leaches that material out of the soil a little bit better. You can just leave it fallow for a while and then go ahead and replant. But that does create some issues if you try to replant right away. As far as growing under them, it's tough, partly because of the shade. You know, if you want to grow under an existing tree, it's such a dense shade, and the roots are very competitive for any plants that are growing underneath those trees. It isn't just the juglone, it's all the other competition factors as well. So it just depends on what it is you want to grow. You can try a lot of different things, like some of the shade-tolerant plants. You know, I just offhand, I can't really say. It depends on your yard. But there aren't any really lists of plants that will grow under walnut trees that I'm aware of. I've never really seen one.
6: I have a lot of these in my front yard, and the only
2: – existing pecans?
6: Yeah. Well, actually, okay. The neighbor cut down one of them. Because it's very close, and pecan trees lose large branches. but it's funny, that's where my citrus trees grow, and they seem to do well because they still get a lot of sun. So I figure that citrus trees seem to do well. I've heard things like apple and pear do very poorly.
2: Mm-hmm.
6: And then I've just found, you know, these aren't fruiting trees, but like salvias and kind of native plants like that seem to do fine under them.
2: And that's because they don't need as much water. And I think it's more of a – we've found that it's more of a competition problem than the actual juglone problem, you know, because that's only in the leaves, and the leaves primarily decompose pretty quickly.

0: problem. So more shade-tolerant plants or plants that will tolerate low water situations seem to do better.
1: Well, that fits exactly with what's happening in my front yard. So I can't blame the jug loan maybe so much. These are some huge trees with some big root systems that suck up a lot of water.
0: Yep.
1: And okay, great. Thank you.
0: You bet.
2: You also touched on sun because that's what my friend who has a whole backyard is her garden, because she was wondering how much sun, and it sounds like it totally depends on what it is she wants to grow there.
0: Well, yes, but I will say that at a minimum, they need 6 to 8, better 8 hours of direct sun to grow well. Because once they get in the shade, that influences how leaf development as what, more importantly, flower development. And if they're not getting enough sun, they're not going to develop good flower production. So a lot of orchardists, you know, that's why they try to keep just the right amount of space between the rows. It's not so much to get – partly to get equipment down, but mostly so that the plants get sun all the way around. And that's why we use the training systems that we use in fruit trees, is to maximize sun exposure.
2: Let me remind listeners, my guest is Pamela Geisel-Plemons, and the book she co-authored, The Home Orchard, Growing Your Own Deciduous Fruit and Nut Trees. And for people who don't have much experience or knowledge, what is the easiest, the most productive fruit tree for our area? What would you recommend?
0: I love for that question, Nancy. That's a great question, because I think a lot of us who have small yards, we don't have a lot of time. We want a fruit tree. I think that some of the easiest things to grow are, one, are dwarf trees. And dwarf trees are grown on rootstocks that typically grown on rootstocks that dwarf the sign or the upper part of the plant, the fruit producing part of the plant. So the rootstocks slow the growth down, so it keeps them smaller. There are also what are called genetic dwarf fruit trees. And those are basically the buds are much closer together. They stay quite a bit smaller. They might be on a more vigorous rootstock, but the sign wood or the fruit producing part of it, they're slower growing. So either of those types of dwarf fruit trees are the best. And if you can grow them in a container, a large container, because the bigger the container, the better the and more root system there will be. That confines the space and it limits the amount of pruning you have to do. And also, frankly, it limits the amount of fruit you're going to get, because I'll tell you, I have so much fruit sometimes.
2: My goodness,
0: like, I
2: yes.
0: have no idea what to do with it and no time to deal with it.
2: Oh, gosh. I've had that experience, too, which reminds me, in your book, you also have tips for how to, once you've harvested the fruit.
0: Yes.
2: I've always wondered, well, should I put it in the refrigerator? Should I put it in plastic? How do we know how best to take care of the fruit after we've harvested it?
0: I think that, you know, that is so critical, because you've spent the whole year trying to get this plant to produce fruit, and you put all this effort in. You fertilize, you water, you prune, you spray as needed or as required. And I don't necessarily mean pesticides. It can be other kinds of materials or organic materials, whatever it is to manage those pests, and that you go out of town, go on your Hawaii vacation, and that's right when your peaches are ripening and you lose the whole crop. So was that a waste? Yes. So it's important to, one, remember and put on your calendar when the fruit is typically going to be ripe. And usually, and we have some of these ripening tables in our book, it'll say, you know, first part of June, first 2 weeks in June. And in this location, so you can adjust that for your climate zone. But put it in your calendar when approximately this fruit is going to be ripe, and don't go on vacation at that time. Also, harvest at the right time. And the right time for most home gardeners, we want fruit that is tree ripe. We don't want to get the hard fruit that we get in the market, because that sort of defeats the purpose. Our purpose is we want good quality fruit that we can eat at its peak. And that might mean you don't harvest all your fruit on one day. It's more likely that you're going to

0: harvest some fruit every day and either eat it right then or store it properly. And it depends on the fruit how best to store it. You know, nuts are stored a little bit differently. We store our almonds and our walnuts in the freezer. You know, we harvest and then put them all in the freezer.
1: Because that high oil content, especially for walnuts.
0: They go rancid so fast.
1: Oh, gosh. And I just, when I'm in stores and see the nuts just out unrefrigerated, like, gosh.
0: Yeah. And things like peaches, you know, you want to harvest them when they're firm but ripe. And the way to know when that is to taste them for a home gardener. Taste it. See if it's, you know, got that fruit, if it's got the right, we call it sugar to acid ratio. I tend to like fruit that is more on the acid side. I don't like it overly sweet. Some people like varieties that are very sweet. And then try to find, you know, if you don't have a lot of area, try to find a fruit tree that will hold its fruit for a long time. So, for example, in my orchard, I have a variety of a pluot. I love this pluot. It's called Dapple Dandy Pluot. And it's like a hybrid between a apricot and a plum.
1: Yeah.
0: And it's delicious. And it holds on the tree really, really well. So you can harvest over almost a 4 to 6 week period. It stays on the tree that long. On the other hand, I have a Santa Rosa plum. Not super fond of that variety. It's going to come out probably this year. But it all ripens within a week and a half period. And, you know, what do you do with all those plums except give them away? And everybody's like, it's like zucchini.
1: Oh, gosh.
0: Don't let her come near my house. I don't want any more plums.
1: Yeah.
0: So, you know, knowing some of those varieties and how long they last on the tree is really helpful. Pears, for example. Pears are unique in that you don't want them to be ripe on the tree. You want them to be very firm, and you can tell they're ready to ripe because you lift up the pear and it should snap off with a little stem, and they still should be pretty firm. And then you can refrigerate them for quite a long time and then pull them out as you need them to soften and soften up just a little bit and soften that skin on the countertop.
1: Now, you mentioned the stem. So if you get cherries, sometimes if they're already harvested, sometimes it'll have a stem and sometimes it won't. So which would be better?
0: So once you take the stem off, there's an opening there for decay to get in. So if you have an option, it's better to harvest it with the stem, but avoid damaging the little bud that the stem is attached to or the little shoot. That's called the fruit spur. And that's where your fruit for the next year will also come from. And that spur will be very fruitful for anywhere from 3 to 5 years. And then it gets replaced down the road with another spur. But, so if you can maintain the stems on the cherries, it will allow them to last longer and have less decay in storage.
1: My guest is Pamela Geisel-Plemons. And she is co-author of The Home Orchard, Growing Your Own Deciduous Fruit and Nut Trees. So there's so much more we could talk about. I'd love to ask you more questions. But is there anything that you think listeners would really benefit from knowing from all your years of experience, Pamela?
0: Oh, golly. Well, yes. Do what you love with that. Because – you know, I love growing, but I also love traveling. And I have to say right now I'm struggling with that because my orchard is a little overwhelming, especially this time of year. And but yet I want to go to Hawaii and I want to go to Europe. I want to go hike Mont Blanc. And so that's one thing is really plan on what you want to do long term. Trees are productive anywhere from, you know, typically 15 years. So you're making a commitment for a long time, really. But, you know, plant what you love and use those resources wisely.
1: Thank you. I've had that same experience, too, that just when you want to go to France, your garden is your trees. Yeah. Well, I so enjoyed your book. And like I say, it's something that I think so many people would want to have on their shelf as a reference.
0: Yes.
1: It's a wonderful reference book.
0: Thank you.
1: So thank you for putting this together for us.
0: You bet.
1: My guest has been Pamela Geisel-Plemons. Her book is The Home Orchard, Growing Your Own Deciduous Fruit and Nut Trees. Thank you, Pamela.
0: Thank you, Nancy. It's been fun.

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1: And this is Nancy Wigman, host of Nancy's Bookshelf. And I love the way Pamela just ended her interview, said it's been fun. And it is fun. Ken Duvall and I, Ken's here with me.
2: I am.
1: We have fun with you, and especially when you when you match your donation with what we are offering today. 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And there's only $1,600 left in that match money. So now's the time. Ken, how do they do that?
2: They visit mynspr.org, mynspr.org. It is so easy. As I say, it takes about 2 minutes. You'll see immediately how to do it. And once you have established that that connection with us, it goes on in perpetuity until you decide to stop it. And you can change the amount at any time. So, please, we do have this matching fund. We're down to, we started with $3,000 this morning. We're down to about $1,600. And so if you want to take advantage of that, remember, if you donate $10 a month, that $10 will be matched with another $10 for the entire year. It's a great deal for you. It's a great deal for us. And so we have somebody we can thank. Melvin from Chico, who just donated and got his donation doubled here at the station. 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
2: I have some good news. 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We've got just a few minutes left before we go back. So let's see what we can do. 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
1: Live from NPR News, I'm Lakshmi Singh. Defense Secretary Pete Hegseth is asking military commanders to send troops deemed well-groomed and apparently physically fit to a gathering in Quantico, Virginia this month. NPR's Quill Lawrence with details.
2: Hegseth has asked military leaders to nominate high-performing junior officers and sergeants to attend what he's calling a State of the Force address at Marine Base Quantico and specified that they be impeccably groomed and meet physical height-to-weight ratios, according to documents seen by NPR. Last year, Hegseth hastily summoned generals and admirals from around the world to attend a speech about what he called the warrior ethos that included culture war issues like trans troops and dispensations for some troops to grow beards for religious or health reasons. Since he took the Pentagon's top job, Hegseth has often done physical training with troops at bases around the world. Quill Lawrence, NPR News.
1: The Federal Reserve has raised its benchmark interest rate by 0.25%. The move was widely expected. The central bank's trying to tamp down stubborn inflation, which has been rekindled by the U.S. war with Iran. Against a backdrop of nationwide redistricting battles and President Trump's push for mail-in voting restrictions, the Democrats are responding with a plan to enlist 10,000 volunteers to work polling stations during the midterm elections. Party's calling them democracy protectors. Here's NPR's Frank Langfitt.
3: The Association of State Democratic Committees calls this the new battlefield project and says the scale is unprecedented. Jane Kleb, the group's president, says the job of volunteers is to deter any attempt to intimidate voters. Sending monitors to polling places is nothing new. Congress and the Department of Justice deploy observers. But Kleb says American elections face especially grave threats this fall. She cited President Trump's attempt to restrict mail-in voting, which the Supreme Court rejected Monday, as well as calls to send ICE agents to the polls. In a statement, White House spokeswoman Lauren Bisse responded that the only thing Americans should fear is Democrats who refuse to support election security measures, such as requiring voter ID. Frank Langfitt, NPR News, Washington.
1: More opening acts have quit Grammy-winning singer Ed Sheeran's North and South American tour in solidarity with rapper Macklemore. Macklemore, also a Grammy-winning artist, was kicked off the Loop tour after expressing pro-Palestinian views earlier this month at a New Jersey concert where he also said this.
4: To all of my Jewish brothers and sisters, criticism of Israel, criticism of apartheid, being against genocide in no way is a criticism of you.
1: Macklemore said Monday on Instagram several U.S. venues rallied by New England Patriots owner Robert Kraft told the promoter they would prohibit him from performing. From Washington, this is NPR News. Investigators from both the National Transportation Safety Board and the Federal Aviation Administration were expected to arrive on the scene today of two separate crashes that claimed the lives of at least five people in Los Angeles yesterday. It began when an SUV slammed into a city bus. Local authorities say at least two people died, six were injured. Then a news helicopter used by NBC and Telemundo went down as it was covering the collision. Local officials say a reporter and a pilot were killed, as well as a third person on the ground. The cause of the helicopter crash is unknown. The Trump administration is defending its crackdown on immigrant truckers in court. NPR's Joel Rose reports a federal appeals court panel heard arguments about a rule that would make it harder for many legal immigrants to get commercial driver's licenses.
5: The Trump administration began targeting immigrant truckers in the name of safety after deadly crashes involving foreign-born drivers in Florida and California. That crackdown includes a rule from the Department of Transportation that would block many immigrants with temporary legal status from driving trucks, including asylum seekers and DACA recipients. By the DOT's own estimate, nearly 200,000 immigrants could lose their commercial driver's licenses. Critics accuse the administration of scapegoating immigrants and say there is no evidence that foreign-born truckers are less safe than U.S.-born truckers. They're urging a federal appeals court to toss the rule. Joel Rose, NPR News, Washington.
1: Recapping a top story, the Fed has decided to raise its benchmark interest rate by a quarter percentage point. 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
7: 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Thank you for listening to North State Public Radio. I'm Claudia Brancart. I'm a reporter here. I'm here with Matt Fiddler. He's a local programs producer. And we are super excited because it is the last day of our fall fundraising campaign. 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And we're super excited, especially today, because we have some match money on the table. 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So now is the time. 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
8: 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Most of the time, we just put stuff out there. Claudia's a reporter and you're making the news. I'm helping with shows like Blue Dot and Cultivating Place in Nancy's Bookshelf. And now it's your time. We need you to help us get rid of this match money. We don't want to leave any of this match money on the table.
7: We don't want to leave any of it on the table. And it's such a great opportunity, right? Because you literally get to double your impact. So if you're like, how much is NSBR worth to me? I mean, say it's $5 a month. I mean, that $5 becomes $10.
8: For the entire year. Each month gets doubled.
7: Yeah, for the entire year. So, I mean, it really is a great opportunity. You just head to mynspr.org online. It's a super simple form that you fill out. You'll see big buttons that say donate now, become a member, all of that. Head to mynspr.org.
8: And, you maybe you've been listening to us do this for the last, 6 or 7 weekdays. This is the very end. This is your last opportunity. Right, we have this bigger goal of $100,000 for the entire fund drive, and we're getting close, but we still have a ways to go. Mm-hmm. And so this match money is really helping us do that. But we need to unlock that match money. 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
7: Absolutely. And I mean, if three people gave $500 right now, we'd be there. We'd clear the challenge. Or who knows, maybe there's one listener out there who can step up with $1,500 and get us all the way there. We've had several people do that actually this morning. But look, it's not really about the amount. It's about simply stepping up and supporting North State Public Radio, your local NPR station. So I mean, this is a huge deal for us, and we really, really know that, I mean, we have faith in all of you. You've all stepped up in the past. We know we can do it again. Head to mynspr.org.
8: And we're really looking for new people who haven't been donors in the past. You know, right, we've lost the federal funding, so we need extra people to step up. This is the time to do it because of this match money. You know, I think a lot of people think that $5 a month isn't going to make a huge difference, but of course, many hands make light work, mm-hmm. and many hands plus a match make even lighter work. And so it's easiest for us to get there because we have these people who are putting generous challenges out for our listeners, and we're hoping that you'll respond to that challenge by going to mynspr.org. Thank you.
9: Pennsylvania authorities have confirmed a fourth measles-associated death, the latest an 18-year-old in central Pennsylvania who was not vaccinated. The state now counts nearly 700 cases, 99 in the last week. Dr. Amish Adalja joins us now to discuss the outbreak. He's a Pittsburgh-based infectious disease, critical care, and emergency medicine physician, also senior scholar at the Johns Hopkins Center for Health Security. Dr. Adalja, welcome back.
10: Thanks for having me.
9: What does this fourth death tell you about the outbreak in your state, how serious it is?
10: It tells me that the official number of cases that are on the state's tally, around 700 or so, is a gross underestimate because we know 1 to 3 per 1,000 people die from measles. So if we've got four deaths in Pennsylvania already, that means that there are thousands of cases out there, most of which are not getting diagnosed, and that this outbreak is going to get worse before it gets better. And these serious complications are going to become more frequent mentions in the press.
9: And why do you assume, you know, there, you know, maybe north of 3,000 cases undiagnosed right now?
10: Well, when you think about measles cases, it's one to three per 1,000 cases would be fatal. So it's not something that happens very frequently. So if you're looking at the number we have, we've got four fatal cases and around 700 or so confirmed cases. That ratio doesn't hold. The denominator is too small. So we do assume that there's many more cases out there that have not come to light, or people who don't want to be diagnosed.
9: Yeah. On Friday, the Pennsylvania Secretary of Health, Dr. Deborah Bogan, said vaccinated persons in the state had contracted measles. Let's listen.
11: The Department of Health reported that four individuals who were fully vaccinated for their age tested positive for measles. These are the first individual fully vaccinated people for their age we've identified with measles during this outbreak.
9: So what did these cases tell you?
10: The measles vaccine is one of the most effective vaccines that we have. It's 97% effective at stopping you from getting measles. That's not the same thing as 100%. So we do expect, with an outbreak as big as the one we have in Pennsylvania, that there will be some vaccinated individuals who still contract the virus despite being vaccinated. 97 is very high, but not 100%. And the point is, this is less than 1% of our cases. This is not what's driving the problem in Pennsylvania. It's a problem of not enough people being vaccinated. But yes, in rare cases, vaccinated individuals can be infected. And this is something we should acknowledge up front because it's already fodder for disinformation from the anti-vaccine movement.
9: Mm-hmm. Yeah. And so, I mean, you're talking about things that go to the size, the potential size of what's happening here. School has just begun. And an investigation by the Pittsburgh Post-Gazette, as you know, this spring found one in four schools in Pennsylvania had fallen below herd immunity in the prior school year. So how at risk are school kids in Pennsylvania?
10: It all depends upon which school you're talking about. There are some schools, including in my home city of Pittsburgh, that have very low vaccination rates, and they are just going to be kindling if one measles-infected case appears there. So this is going to be very disruptive for schools. It's something that all school districts really need to think about now. What is their plan? How are they going to handle it? What are they going to do with distance learning? How are they going to do isolation, quarantine? Are the school nurses equipped? Are they being proactive about all of this? Are they working with health departments to have pop-up clinics to get people caught up with the vaccine that might want to get vaccinated now? All of that needs to be part of this school year. And I do fear that we will see disruption in schools. When South Carolina had a major outbreak last year, they had much disruption in their schools in terms of days of missed school. That's all going to be something that we all contend with now as measles reestablishes its endemicity in the United States. We're watching it happen real time in many communities. Many schools are not prepared and they've been lax with their vaccine entry requirements, and mm-hmm. we're all going to pay for it.
9: Yeah. Dr. Pennsylvania is home to many Amish Mennonite communities, particularly in Lancaster County, which has seen a lot of cases. What have we learned over how best to communicate with persons who may not know much about vaccines, who may be hesitant?
10: It's very difficult. It's not one size fits all. You have to actually try and understand what's driving someone to not be vaccinated or not have their children vaccinated. And it's very different when I'm talking to the media about the anti-vaccine movement versus when I'm talking mm-hmm. to a patient in front of me. There, I think you have to really delve into what the actual concern may be and try and provide people with the best information possible and point them to trusted sources.
9: Okay. Yeah. Dr. Amish Adalja, physician in the Pittsburgh area, thank you so much.
10: Thanks for having me.
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8: It's so wonderful to hear our donors talk about why they support this station. You're listening to Here and Now on North State Public Radio. My name is Matt Fidler. I'm here with one of our reporters, Claudia Brankhart, because, and if you're just tuning in, here's what's happening. We are obviously in our fall fund drive, and we have a generous match that's been put on the table from earlier this morning, and we have $1,500 left in that matching challenge, which means every contribution that you make right now is doubled. And this is really important. Clearing this challenge is a big part about how we get to our over $100,000 fund drive goal. So, my name is Matt Fidler. I produce local programs here, and I'm here with Claudia Brankhart. Hi.
7: Hey, Matt. Hello, hello. So, just to break it down even more, if you give $50 right now, that becomes $100 for North State Public Radio. If you give $500, that becomes $1,000. So, we really want to use up all of this $1,500 that we have on the table. We don't want to leave anything. We want to use it this hour in order to keep making these little goals to get, like, you know, Matt said, to this larger goal of 100,000. And we know that you've been meaning to give. Now really is the time to give to North State Public Radio and to have a huge impact doing it. We are in the last day of our fall fundraiser. The last day. We are all excited about that. So take just a couple minutes out of your morning. Head to mynspr.org.
8: Yeah, I'm guessing it's maybe fun drive time is maybe not your favorite time. It's not necessarily our favorite time because we, you know, Claudia, would rather be reporting. I'd rather produce. The one thing that is really great, though, is to hear from you. Mm-hmm. And, you know, I've been working in radio for a long time, and we put out stories and programs, and it's so wonderful when you get to feedback from give us feedback. And just like Michael and Chico, Michael just became a donor and got his money doubled. Again, we are getting so close to clearing this challenge. I don't want to leave any of this money on the table. We want to get through this in the next hour. It's really important that we hit that goal. Go to mynspr.org and hit the donate button now.
7: Absolutely. And like Matt just said, I mean, part of this fund drive, what is really exciting about it is hearing from you, our community, our listener. And when you do make a donation, there's a little note section. You can say what North State Public Radio means to you. You can say why it's important for you to donate, whatever you want to say. And, you know, we may say that on air. So we want to shout you out. We want to shout your community out. We know you're listening right now. We know you care about North State Public Radio and local independent journalism in the North State. So we are getting so close to clearing this challenge. We have just $1,300 left. That's $1,300. Head to mynspr.org. Takes just a couple minutes. 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
8: Yeah, I mean, that's 13 $100 gifts will get us there. 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Just go to mynspr.org.
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16: And to southern Lebanon now, where Israel has been seizing territory since a ceasefire with Iran-backed Hezbollah 5 months ago. Israel now occupies almost 6% of the country, leveling villages and displacing more than 300,000 people. NPR's Jane Araf and Jawad Rizkala recently joined UN peacekeepers for a rare look at Israeli-controlled territory.
17: We're with a Finnish quick reaction force of UN peacekeepers. They're checking for roadside bombs to find safe roads they can use in what is now Israeli-occupied territory. The armored vehicles drive slowly on the twisting, damaged path. We're standing up in the turret of one of them. Past the Lebanese checkpoint, the first thing we notice is what is gone.
18: Israel has destroyed a lot of the villages along the border. It says to maintain its own security, but it's meant that entire villages have been leveled, that the infrastructure has been destroyed. On this road we're traveling on, we can see destroyed homes, even dead trees. The road itself has been heavily damaged by military traffic. It's still a part of Lebanon, but it would be unrecognizable to a lot of Lebanese.
17: This is land where Jesus is believed to have walked. We reach the now destroyed village of Shamar, where a shrine was dedicated to St. Peter, revered by Muslims and Christians. We can't see it from here, but the Lebanese government says it has been leveled.
19: And I was right up the road.
18: We're passing a three-story house that looks like a collapsed wedding cake. The curved edges of the roof looks like they've melted, but they've been hit by the impact of the airstrike and they're falling down the sides. Almost everything in this town looks destroyed. Not just destroyed, some of it is burned and blackened.
17: Most of the destruction here wasn't the fighting with Hezbollah. It's Israeli demolitions after a U.S.-brokered ceasefire in June. While the U.N. says Hezbollah largely held its fire, Israel used the lull to demolish what the Israeli defense minister says were more than 20,000 homes.
19: There were people here, more people. As you can see, it's now sort of a ghost town. A single soul left in here.
17: That's Staff Sergeant Ville Junilainen.
19: Some of these you can clearly see that they were demolished by a bulldozer or explosives since they were all pushed together.
17: We see new Israeli flags flying and Hebrew road signs. The only Israeli soldiers we see are inside vehicles. This peacekeeping force, the UN Interim Force for Lebanon, or UNIFIL, has been here for 48 years. Originally to verify the withdrawal of an earlier Israeli occupation. Due to U.S. and Israeli pressure, UNIFIL's mission will end this year. Lieutenant Vili Ruvtanen explains what they're doing here.
19: Well, everything we see in the patrols, and if we see it like explosives, destructions, artillery fire, everything like that, we are documenting and monitoring it towards the UNIFIL HQ and to the LAF.
17: The LAF are the Lebanese armed forces. They're supposed to enter areas Hezbollah has vacated, but beyond Israel's line of control, there's still Israeli attacks. We pause as smoke rises near a village less than a mile away.
19: There's a drone right on top of the Al-Mansouri. You can see it in the right.
20: There's been an explosion in
21: the area.
20: Yeah, where the drone is.
22: There is a smoke rising from there.
20: Now we are photographing the drone and the surrounding area for a report.
23: Two drones right side of the road. In vicinity of Al-Mansour, and we took pictures of them and we are ready to go.
24: Stand by, copy that.
17: It's not clear, even later, what the drone hit. Israel says its troops will remain indefinitely here in what it calls a buffer zone, which means they will likely be here after UN peacekeepers are gone. Jane Araf, NPR News, in Israeli-occupied southern Lebanon.
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7: Thank you for listening to North State Public Radio. We'll be back in just a couple minutes with Here and Now. But first, I'm Claudia Brancart. I'm a reporter here. I'm here with Matt Fiddler, a producer. And we are here because it is the very last day of our fall fundraising campaign. And we are asking all of our supporters to step up in the next couple hours and help us reach our goal. 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
7: Absolutely. And it really is. It's not about the amount. It truly is just about stepping up, showing up for North State Public Radio. We know that you've been meaning to give. I mean, we all procrastinate in some way, right? I mean, it's human nature in some ways, but now is not the time to procrastinate any further because it is the last day. We are kind of down to the wire now. So if you're hearing that urgency, it's because we're feeling it. You know, it's like this is a really, really big moment for us here at North State Public Radio. We don't have that federal funding to support us anymore. So we're asking you to please head to mynspr.org. Take just a couple minutes out of your day to support us.
8: Yeah, calling all procrastinators. We are on the final day. You can't procrastinate anymore. It's easy to do. If you're afraid that it's just going to take up way too much of your time during the day, it really isn't. You can get it done in 2 or 3 minutes. We're looking for more monthly sustaining members. And we're going to hear from one of my, the host of one of my favorite radio shows, Ira Glass, right now. And he's going to sell you.
28: This is Ira Glass of This American Life, and I'm here with good news and bad news. First, the bad news. The government stopped all funding of public radio. You know this. The bad news is also old news. The good news? So many people stepped up to fill the void and donate. Okay, but more bad news. Those extra donations, they came in when federal funding was cut. That's just temporary. People jumping in during an emergency. And it's running out soon, which is why I'm here right now to say, for actual long-term stability, we need sustaining members. That means choosing an amount of monthly support that makes sense for you. And this doesn't have to be a lot. What counts is that you're saying you're going to be there every month, which is important because it lets the station plan and budget. When you do that, you'll be joining the station in a real way. And can I say, the station will sound different to you. One of my coworkers here at This American Life, he recently pledged for the first time. And he's been in public radio for years, and he was stunned at how different it felt. This is my coworker, Seth Wind.
0: I would have joined so much earlier if I knew how it would make me feel.
28: Come on.
0: I'm 100%.
28: What did it feel like?
0: I felt like everything I was hearing, I was part of making, which sounds so overblown. But I listened on the way in today in my car to the station, and I was like, oh yeah, I'm part of this.
28: Like, you did that?
0: Yeah, a little bit. And I had heard people say things like that during the pledge drive, and I didn't buy it, but it's true.
28: And what about when we do something on the air that you don't like?
0: Yeah, I feel terrible for having helped. No, I'm like, well, that must have been someone else's pledge dollars made that garbage.
28: Good attitude.
0: Thank you.
28: So, if you become a sustaining member, it's going to feel different to you, too. That's the good news I'm going to end with. It's going to feel different to listen. Here's how. You become a sustaining member.
7: 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It'll take just a couple minutes out of your day. So my name's Claudia Brancart. I'm a reporter here at North State Public Radio. I'm here with our local programs producer, Matt Fiddler. And
28: hello.
7: And we are just calling on all of our listeners today because it's a very, very special day. 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So that's pretty amazing. 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
8: And it's really true what Ira said. 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
7: That's mynspr.org. And if you've been listening, thinking about giving, this really, really is the time to do it. 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
16: It's Here and Now, and we have a check-in now on diesel, which is at $6.31 a gallon, $6.31, a record high. Most of us don't buy diesel at the pump, but we do pay for it. Diesel goes into trucking, farming, deliveries, so groceries, household goods, other retail products all are tied to the price of diesel. That inflation since the Iran war began on February 28th is hitting all of us. Let's talk about it with Teek Root, a senior staff writer at Grist. And Teek, I want to say we also have the feels for the truckers and the farmers who are really, you know, paying for it right there in their vehicles. But about a tenth of all diesel shipped on the ocean goes through the Strait of Hormuz in normal times. Of course, that's largely closed. You report that because of these rising diesel prices, households on average in America have spent an extra $350 since the war started. Flesh that out.
1: Yeah, and thank you for having me. And since I wrote that story 6 days ago, it's already up to $371, according to account by Brown University. But yeah, as you mentioned, this diesel cost gets embedded in everything we buy, from groceries to lumber to, you know, goods shipped anywhere. You know, diesel runs ships, it runs trains, it runs trucks. So even if we're not pulling up to the diesel pump, you know, this shockwave is hitting us. And diesel is up 61%, you know, which is far more than gas is up. And so it's definitely this silent creeping threat to American wallets.
16: Well, and we, you know, you just mentioned gas. Diesel is going up faster than gas. Why?
1: So as far as I understand it, it has to do with supply. So a portion of only a portion of a barrel of oil goes to diesel, a small portion. And even before the war started, diesel supplies are generally tighter than gasoline supplies. And so when the war hit, refineries, you know, took a hit, and they couldn't pivot to producing diesel as fast as they could with gasoline. And then aside from the war with Iran, Ukrainian strikes on Russian refineries have really crippled the Russian ability to create diesel, which is a big export for them. And Russia has all but ceased exporting diesel, which has really cut the supply even harder. And refineries in the U.S. and elsewhere can't keep up.
16: Is this something new, how much Americans are feeling the price of diesel? Because you write that often when diesel goes up, you know, the companies in the supply chain pay, you know, shipping companies, big agribusinesses, retailers. Are they passing on more of those costs in this particular episode?
1: So the last time diesel was this high was in 2022 when the Ukraine war with Russia spiked. And that hit about $5.82. And we're well beyond that at this point. And you saw prices spike then. You know, then it was a mix of COVID and, you know, other factors as well. But yeah, generally people price these into their products. And I think some experts have pointed out that older contracts are now renewed. And so they're starting to renew supply contracts with the higher price of diesel. So even if this you know, prices come down, it might not last.
16: Teek Root, senior staff writer at Grist, a Here and Now editorial partner. Teek, thank you so much for this glimpse again at diesel prices. Thank you.
1: Thanks for having me.
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4: 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My name is Matt Fidler, and I'm here with reporter Claudia Brancart.
5: Hey, Matt. So that's right. I mean, if you've been listening since this morning, you've heard us talk about this match money. We started at $10,000. So, I mean, we are making our way through it. We're hoping to get through the rest of these funds. By the end of the hour, I think we have around $1,200 left, and we have a couple people to thank, James and Chico. Thank you so much, James. You can be like James by heading to mynspr.org, making a donation, becoming a donor. It takes just a couple minutes. You are supporting local journalism in the North State. I mean, it's so important, especially now when, I mean, it can be hard sometimes to find news, period.
4: 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It's really important that we get the right information out there because we know we're affecting the community that we live in. And so we have no agenda out there except for searching for the truth and delivering it to you in the North State. You're our neighbors. You're our friends, you're our family, and we're trying to help provide a service to give good information about the North State because, frankly, this area doesn't get covered like the rest of California mm-hmm. does by national outlets. And unfortunately, in the past, I've heard when we've made national news, it's often covered with a little bit of inaccuracy because the folks that are covering it from national sources don't live here. 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MyNSPR.org. 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
5: That's right. And now really is the time. 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It does take some time sometimes to get there, but now really is the time. If you're in a position to give $1,200 and clear this challenge, great. But if not, no worries. 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
6: The Federal Reserve is making a big decision today whether to raise interest rates. Investors think it's very likely to contain inflation. Prices are still rising faster than the Fed wants, and the war in Iran continues. Julia Coronado joins us now. She's president and founder of Macro Policy Perspectives. Julia, welcome to the program.

0: situation then and how to contain it?
1: That's perfect framing. That's exactly what's happening. The job market looks stable. The unemployment rate is pretty low at 4.1%. So they can check that box. They're doing their job there. On the inflation side, their preferred measure of inflation has been tracking around 3% or higher all year. And no real signs that that's slowing down anytime soon. So there was hope earlier that the war would end and that impulse would fade, that tariffs would fade into the rearview mirror. That's just not happening.
0: Yeah, right. And so that's the economic case, right, for raising interest rates to try to cool down the economy a little bit, cool down inflation. The political context, though, takes us to Kevin Warsh, the head of the Fed. He was picked by a president who wants lower rates. He wants to juice the economy in an election year. So how does Kevin Warsh thread that needle? You know, perhaps get a unanimous vote to justify raising rates?
1: Well, he may very well enjoy a unanimous vote today. And it's important to remember that he is the leader of a body comprised of 19 people, 12 of whom get to vote on interest rates. So the notion he could walk into the building and engineer lower interest rates despite high inflation and a stable labor market was never a likely outcome. It's still an institution that retains some independence from the political process despite all the pressure. So the fact that he has to pivot so quickly, though, to higher rates is very telling. It really does highlight how inflationary the environment has become, that he needs to take action so quickly.
0: Yeah, no, which is what the market is really betting on. If the Fed does not raise rates, what could the market flip out? You know, might it have anxiety about untamed inflation that the Fed's not dealing with?
1: Yes, it could. There's been a lot of anxiety in the bond market in the last month or so. We've seen a dramatic increase in longer-term yields, not the ones the Fed controls, but the ones that embed all the expectations for future inflation, for risk. So they have moved up with the re-intensification of the war, with some volatility from the Treasury Secretary who's trying to maybe manipulate markets. If the Fed looks like they're not doing their job on inflation, that could actually backfire and lead to even higher longer-term yields, which is what matters to consumers at the end of the day.
0: Right, pushing up my mortgage rate. Yeah.
1: Exactly. Mortgage rates, car loan rates, those could go higher if the Fed doesn't do its job.
0: Yeah, yeah. Okay, so what about, what it means for us on Main Street if the Fed indeed raises short-term rates? What might that change for me? Maybe my credit card loan, what?
1: Right, so short-term rates will rise. So whether you are a borrower that has floating rates on a credit card, then you would pay higher rates. If you are a saver who is earning interest on a money market fund, you'll also earn higher interest income. So there's pros and cons depending on where you stand. As I noted, longer-term yields that affect mortgage rates and car loans, those have already gone up. And in a sense, the Fed is really just ratifying what the market expects them to do. So it wouldn't necessarily be an additional change to what we've already been seeing over the last few weeks.
0: Yeah. Now, in the past, when the Fed has, you know, turned a direction, started to raise rates, it's often done it more than once. Do you expect that to happen? And if it does happen, what does it mean for the U.S. economy?
1: Yeah, I mean, one, I would say yes. I would expect that they're going to hike rates more than once, because if the rationale is there to do one, it's probably there to do more than one. On the other hand, we are living amidst a lot of uncertainty, uncertainty about the war, uncertainty about the pass-through of these different sources of inflation and their staying power. So it's not clear how many are needed or whether a whole lot of interest rate hikes are needed, but it is very likely that more than one will be needed.
0: All right. Julia Coronado is president and founder of Macro Policy Perspectives. Julia, thanks very much.
1: It's a pleasure.
2: 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My name is Claudia Brancart. I'm a reporter here. I'm here with Matt Fiddler. He is our local programs producer. Hey, Matt.
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0: 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Thank you.
1: Live from NPR News, I'm Lakshmi Singh. The Federal Reserve is defying President Trump's repeated calls to lower interest rates. Instead, for the first time in more than 3 years, the central bank's raising them. NPR's Scott Horsley reports on the Fed's decision today to stick with its strategy to bring down inflation.
2: The central bank raised its benchmark interest rate by a quarter percentage point. The move, which was widely expected, will make it more expensive to borrow money, to buy a car or grow a business or carry a balance on your credit card. The Fed is trying to combat stubborn inflation, which has been rekindled by the U.S. war with Iran. Gasoline prices are averaging well above $4 a gallon, and diesel fuel is at a record high of $6.31 a gallon. Raising interest rates won't necessarily bring lower prices at the gas pump, but it may help tamp down demand. Retail sales data released earlier today show consumers continued to spend freely in August, even as prices rose faster than wages. Scott Horsley, NPR News, Washington.
1: In remarks a short time ago, Fed Chair Kevin Warsh defended the rate hike as a means of ensuring price stability. He says inflation is too high and has been for too long. The economic fallout of the war is a major consideration for many voters who will decide the makeup of Congress come November. House Speaker Mike Johnson said today he was canceling legislative business starting tomorrow and sending lawmakers to the campaign trail.
3: It's time for our members to go home to their districts and make their case to the American people, to go and explain all the great things we've done.
1: The House Speaker also expressed solidarity with Defense Secretary Pete Hegseth. This week, Republican Congressman Thomas Massie introduced 8 articles of impeachment against Hegseth. Speaker Johnson says that will be tabled, but probably not until lawmakers get back. Israel continues to launch near-daily attacks in Gaza. Its health ministry says at least 9 people were killed in strikes in the past 24 hours. The attacks come as Israel continues to reject a U.S. proposal that would see Hamas disarm alongside an Israeli withdrawal from Gaza. NPR's Anas Baba has details.
4: The aid group, Medical Aid for Palestinians, known as MAP, says a 65-year-old man was shot and killed inside a health clinic by an Israeli quad copter in northern Gaza on Tuesday. That same day, an Israeli airstrike killed a 23-year-old paramedic. Video shows a 15-year-old boy running to the body before he too was killed in what's known as a double tap strike. Gaza's health ministry says a man and an 8-year-old girl were killed and 14 others wounded when Israeli fired 3 missiles on a tent. Israel's military says that attack killed a Hamas commander in the south, the third this week. Israel defense minister said after the attack that, quote, Hamas won't be in Gaza. Anas Baba, NPR News, Gaza.
1: From Washington, this is NPR News. Health Secretary Robert F. Kennedy Jr. will be the keynote speaker at a conference of anti-vaccine advocates tomorrow. The Children's Health Defense is having its annual gathering in Washington, D.C. NPR's Sydney Lupkin has more.
5: Kennedy helped lead Children's Health Defense before President Trump picked him to oversee the Department of Health and Human Services. He left in 2024. Now, Kennedy will be the headline speaker at its upcoming conference. Andrew Wakefield will also make an appearance. Wakefield's 1998 study linked the MMR vaccine and autism, but it was later debunked and then retracted after an investigation by the medical journal that published it. Wakefield also lost his medical license. Children's Health Defense has filed dozens of lawsuits. Some involved suing states over vaccine requirements. One suit was against Meta for allegedly suppressing anti-vaccine content. Sydney Lupkin, NPR News.
1: Scientists are announcing they have found a crater on the moon that is bigger than the Roman Colosseum. They write in one of two studies appearing today in the journal Science Advances. The crater is about 728 feet across and up to 141 feet deep. Researchers say it happened after a powerful impact 2 years ago that initially went undetected. And they note it is rare. They estimate this kind of event happens maybe once every 132 years. U.S. stocks are turning sharply lower after the Fed announced it would raise interest rates for the first time in more than 3 years. The Dow is down 565 points. It's NPR.
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7: You're listening to North State Public Radio. We're going to return to Here and Now in just a couple of minutes. But I'm Matt Fidler, and I'm here with Claudia Brancart because we are on the last day of our fund drive. If you've been listening, you know that we had some matching money on the table. It started off as $10,000 earlier this morning. 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
8: It will be doubled. And some folks who have taken advantage of this match in just the last couple minutes are Tim and Laura from Shasta Lake. Thank you so much, Tim and Laura. They say that they really enjoy Wait, Wait, Don't Tell Me, This American Life, and The Moth. So, I mean, those are three incredible programs that I think people really associate with NPR. 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Shout out to those programs. So if you are someone who tunes into North State Public Radio and you've been meaning to make a donation, you've been meaning to give, now is the time. It really, really is the time. It's the last day of our fall fundraising campaign, and we still have some matching money on the table. So head to mynspr.org.
7: We have a greater goal for this fund drive of raising $100,000. Last I heard, we are around the $80,000 mark, which means we need $20,000 before the end of the day to hit this goal. But you don't need to worry about that $20,000. That's not an amount that we expect any one person to give, but as many people that donate as possible, we can make that amount. 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Again, just go to mynspr.org to do it. It's really simple. What takes maybe what? 2 or 3 minutes?
8: That, just a couple minutes. Yeah. I mean, you'll hit that donate button. 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I mean, it's pretty great and it's so simple and it's important. 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
7: And, you know, maybe that we're fully community funded is kind of a good thing. 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Thanks.
9: Well, let's take a look now at that headline from that new report by the Congressional Budget Office, the CBO. The Iran war is costing the public $250 million a day. Taxpayers have spent over $38 billion on the war since it began in February. This news comes as the Pentagon's Inspector General also detailed how the war has damaged U.S. bases in the Middle East. NPR National Security Correspondent Greg Myrie is here. And Greg, these numbers are just so hard to grasp. War costing an estimated $250 million every day. How did the CBO reach that figure?
10: Well, I'm sure a lot of this information came from the Pentagon itself. I mean, it's looking at the government documents on spending, and they even broke it down of this sort of $38 billion in costs so far. Over half of that, over $20 billion, comes from just firing all the weapons that have been used in more than 7 months of war. Another $10 billion are just in the extra flights, moving all that material and personnel to the Middle East, and then carrying out the airstrike. So much of it is the flights and the weapons that have been used, and this is just direct cost to the military. But yeah, that's where we are at this point.
9: Some of the things used in war cost $1 billion apiece. And is it just the military costs, you know, the equipment, or is it counting the economic cost of the conflict as the Strait of Hormuz is still blocked?
10: Yeah, so the CBO estimate or report is just on costs to the U.S. military. There are all of these additional costs. You know, we're all paying higher gas prices. That has not been factored in. Inflation is higher because of the war. That's not factored in. All of the Arab countries in the Gulf that can't export their oil and are losing huge amounts of money, and the rest of the globe, which is also paying higher oil prices. So none of these additional costs are factored in. This is just additional costs to the U.S. military that it would not have had if the war had not been launched.
9: Well, then there was the Pentagon watchdog report. This is the one from the Pentagon's Inspector General that we mentioned. What kind of damages did they find?
10: Yeah, I mean, they really put together all of the damage to U.S. bases and planes, the kind of thing the Pentagon really has been reluctant to talk about. And this Pentagon Inspector General report said hundreds of buildings and structures at U.S. bases in the region have been hit in 8 separate countries. About 60 U.S. planes have been badly damaged or destroyed. About half of those are Reaper drones, but others are refueling planes and jets. So a huge amount of equipment has been lost. We've heard bits and pieces of this, but this is really, I think, the first time it's been added up in one place and been detailed, since the Pentagon hasn't really wanted to talk about it.
9: And has the Trump administration acknowledged it?
10: Well, you know, they haven't really said much. The president did take to Truth Social the other day before these reports came out and said the U.S. was still building top-of-the-line weapons, which is true, but they haven't really said anything to counter this report, and they really can. I mean, it's both of these reports are by independent, nonpartisan groups, and it's based on government material, and material that's, in many cases, I'm sure, is coming from the Pentagon itself.
9: Yeah. Well, the military is going to need more funds from Congress to keep this up. And we also have Republican Representative Thomas Massey introducing an impeachment resolution against Defense Secretary Pete Hegseth. So what's the sense of the appetite in Congress for appropriating more money?
10: Yeah, it's not real strong. I mean, the administration has asked for another $67 billion, but I think Republicans, who would be willing probably to go along with the president, really don't want to do this before an election where the economy is such a big issue. And many Democrats are either just flat out opposed or opposed because of the way the president launched this war unilaterally and hasn't really sought input from Congress. So it's not likely that we're going to see any action on that anytime soon. Soon, probably not before the midterms.
9: Yeah. NPR is very busy. National Security Correspondent Greg Myrie. Greg, thank you very much.
10: Sure thing, Robin.
8: Good afternoon. You are listening to North State Public Radio. We will be back in just a couple minutes with more Here and Now. But first, I'm Claudia Brancart. I'm a reporter here. I'm here with Matt Fiddler, a producer of local programming. And we are here today because it is the very, very last day of our fall fundraising campaign. That means Now is the time to support North State Public Radio. And now is an especially important time to do it because we are matching your donation right now. That means if you give $15 a month now, that becomes $30 a month. So head on over to mynspr.org.
7: Yeah, it's really exciting. Actually, we started with $10,000 of matching money this morning, and we're down to $469 left. I'm not sure how that divides evenly into 12, but basically, just one or two people making modest donations of, you know, maybe $30. A $30 a month and a $10 a month would get us there. Mm-hmm. So you can be the person that closes out this match money and gets us so much closer to this goal of using all the $10,000 match money that was, you know, basically challenged to the listeners earlier today. It's really amazing as people step up. It's so fantastic to know that this is a resource that so many people depend on in the community. And so if you haven't become a donor to the station yet, now is the time to do it. Get your money doubled. Go to mynspr.org.
8: Yeah, and there are a couple people who have just been stepping up in the last couple minutes, taking advantage of this unique opportunity. That includes Kyle in Chico.
7: Thank you, Kyle.
8: Kyle says, thank you for all you do. Well, we are so grateful for you, Kyle, and every single listener who has made a donation, or maybe you already are a member. Maybe you already are a sustaining donor. And if so, thank you so much. I mean, you truly are what's fueling this radio station, what keeps us going. So if that's you, we appreciate you. And, you know, it's not too late, though. It's not too late if you haven't made a donation yet for whatever reason. We know life gets in the way, but now is the time because it truly is the last day of our fall fundraising campaign. Just a couple more hours left. We have this about $450 left on the table that we really, really want to make sure that it is matched. So head to mynspr.org. It takes just a couple minutes. It's over. Maybe it's your lunch hour. Now is such a great time.
7: And I just want to thank Shannon and Greg McKinnon from Chico again for providing this challenge to our listeners. They obviously knew that there were enough listeners out there that this match could be achieved. And so I just think it's wonderful that they had faith in our listener community. You know, we cover an area the size of Ohio, from, you know, the most southern part of Sutter County to the most northern part of Siskiyou and Modoc County, basically, you know, at the Oregon border. And so that means this, you know, station costs a pretty penny to maintain all of our transmitters, all of the equipment, the NPR programming. And so that's why we're here asking for the donations to the station, right? We lost the federal funding that used to help us out. And so now we're going to be 100% community funded, which I think is actually, maybe it's for the best. It doesn't matter what I think. It's the reality. And so we just need all of our listeners out there to just donate whatever they can. Mm-hmm. It doesn't have to be a huge amount, right? Many hands make light work. But right now, if you donate, your money gets doubled. So $5 a month becomes a $10 a month donation effectively to us for the entire year. So just go to mynspr.org and hit the donate button.
8: Absolutely. And I just want to underscore what Matt just said there. So this match, it's not going to be just for the next month. Your donation will be doubled for every month of the next year. So, I mean, we will really be reaping the rewards of your contribution for the next year. And you'll know that your contribution is being doubled. Your impact is doubled for the next year. So, I mean, it really is such a great opportunity. We have another person to thank. We have Mary in Whitmore. Thank you so much, Mary. Folks are listening and heading to mynspr.org. It is the very last day of our fall fun drive. It's lunchtime. Just take a couple minutes out of your lunch and support North State Public Radio. We're here for you. 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
9: We have a check-in now on diesel, which is at $6.31 a gallon, $6.31, a record high. Most of us don't buy diesel at the pump, but we do pay for it. Diesel goes into trucking, farming, deliveries, so groceries, household goods, other retail products, all are tied to the price of diesel. That inflation since the Iran war began on February 28th is hitting all of us. Let's talk about it with Teek Root, a senior staff writer at Grist. And Teek, I want to say, we also have the feels for the truckers and the farmers who are really, you know, paying for it right there in their vehicles. But about a tenth of all diesel shipped on the ocean goes through the Strait of Hormuz in normal times. Of course, that's largely closed. You report that because of these rising diesel prices, households on average in America have spent an extra $350 since the war started. Flesh that out.
12: Yeah, and thank you for having me. And since I wrote that story 6 days ago, it's already up to $371, according to account by Brown University. But yeah, as you mentioned, this diesel cost gets embedded in everything we buy, from groceries to lumber to, you know, goods shipped anywhere. Diesel runs ships, it runs trains, it runs trucks. So even if we're not pulling up to the diesel pump, this shockwave is hitting us. And diesel is up 61%, which is far more than gas is up. And so it's definitely this silent creeping threat to American wallets.
9: Well, and you just mentioned gas. Diesel is going up faster than gas. Why?
12: So as far as I understand it, it has to do with supply. So a portion of only a portion of a barrel of oil goes to diesel, a small portion. And even before the war started, diesel supplies are generally tighter than gasoline supplies. And so when the war hit, refineries, took a hit, and they couldn't pivot to producing diesel as fast as they could with gasoline. And then aside from the war with Iran, Ukrainian strikes on Russian refineries have really crippled the Russian ability to create diesel, which is a big export for them. And Russia has all but ceased exporting diesel, which has really cut the supply even harder. And refineries in the U.S. and elsewhere can't keep up.
9: Is this something new, how much Americans are feeling the price of diesel? Because you write that often when diesel goes up, the companies in the supply chain pay, shipping companies, big agribusinesses, retailers. Are they passing on more of those costs in this particular episode?
12: So the last time diesel was this high was in 2022 when the Ukraine war with Russia spiked. And that hit about $5.82. And we're well beyond that at this point. And you saw prices spike then. Then it was a mix of COVID and, other factors as well. But yeah, generally people price these into their products. And I think some experts have pointed out that older contracts are now renewing. And so they're starting to renew supply contracts with the higher price of diesel. So even if this, prices come down, it might not last.
9: Teek Root, senior staff writer at Grist, a Here and Now editorial partner. Teek, thank you so much for this glimpse again at diesel prices. Thank you.
12: Thanks for having me.
8: You are listening to North State Public Radio. My name is Claudia Brancart. I'm a reporter here. I'm here with Matt Fiddler. He is our local programs producer. And we are here today because it is the very last day of our fall fundraising campaign. And we are super excited because we have completed one of our match challenges. It's a really big one. Yeah, so we started with $10,000 this morning, and you, our listeners, all came together and made sure this money was matched. So we have a couple folks we want to thank, just those last couple folks in the last couple minutes. That includes Susan from Durham, and Ian from Chico. Ian says, I enjoy Blue Dot and Afternoon Classics. Those are two locally produced programs, incredible programs. So thank you so much for to Susan and Ian. And we also want to thank Shannon and Greg McKinnon of Chico. They were the folks who put that match money forward. So thank you. Thank you to all our listeners. But it's not too late. You can head to mynspr.org. And we have another match. Show me.
7: That's true. You know, Susan was the last person to get it to basically make us hit our goal from the generous challenge from Shannon and Greg McKinnon. And then we got a new match challenge from Charlotte Eklund, who put up a $5,000 challenge for NSPR. And we have Ian, who put the first amount of money to help reach that. So Ian took advantage of this new challenge without even realizing
8: it. Wow.
7: and is helping us get through this $5,000 match money. So thank you, Ian, so much. Your money got doubled. It didn't get doubled by the last challenge. It got doubled by our current challenge. And so that means we have, nearly just under $5,000 in match money left to go now, which means your money can still be doubled. 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Go to mynspr.org.
8: Absolutely. And just to really make it super crystal clear, when your donation is doubled, it will be doubled for the rest of the year. 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Just a reminder that you can head to mynspr.org, take just a couple minutes out of your day, and support North State Public Radio.
7: Yeah, and I think we can't emphasize this enough, that this is the last day of our fund drive. 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It's really easy to do. We can do this, but we need your help. 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Thank you so much.
13: This is Ira Glass of This American Life, and I'm here with good news and bad news. First, the bad news. The government stopped all funding of public radio. You know this. The bad news is also old news. The good news? So many people stepped up to fill the void and donate. Okay, but more bad news. Those extra donations, they came in when federal funding was cut. That's just temporary. People jumping in during an emergency. And it's running out soon, which is why I'm here right now to say, for actual long-term stability, we need sustaining members. That means choosing an amount of monthly support that makes sense for you. And this doesn't have to be a lot. What counts is that you're saying you're going to be there every month, which is important because it lets the station plan and budget. When you do that, you'll be joining the station in a real way. And can I say, the station will sound different to you. One of my coworkers here at This American Life, he recently pledged for the first time, and he's been in public radio for years, and he was stunned at how different it felt. This is my coworker, Seth Wind.
14: I would have joined so much earlier if I knew how it would make me feel.
13: Come on.
14: I'm 100%.
13: What did it feel like?
14: I felt like everything I was hearing, I was part of making. Which sounds so overblown, and but I listened on the way in today in my car to the station, and I was like, "Oh yeah, I'm part of this."
13: Like you did that?
14: Yeah, a little bit. And I had heard people say things like that during the pledge drive, and I didn't buy it, but it's true.
13: And what about when we do something on the air that you don't like?
14: Yeah, I feel terrible for having helped. No, I just, I'm like, well, that must have been someone else's pledge dollars made that garbage.
13: Good attitude.
15: Thank you.
13: So, if you become a sustaining member, it's going to feel different to you, too. That's the good news I'm going to end with. It's going to feel different to listen. Here's how you become a sustaining member.
8: You do that by going online and heading to mynspr.org. Good afternoon. My name is Claudia Brancart. I am a reporter here. I'm here with Matt Fiddler. He is our local programming producer, and we're here. You know why we're here, right? You've been listening. 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
7: It's true. Charlotte Eklund has put up a $5,000 challenge for NSPR listeners to respond to, and we're already hearing people. 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
8: Absolutely. It is that simple. I mean, it just takes a couple minutes. When you head to mynspr.org, there'll be that donate button. It'll redirect you to a form that you fill out. It's pretty simple, and I think you'll feel really, really good knowing that you are sustaining local journalism in your community in the North State. I mean, you've probably heard this little factoid a couple times now, but we cover an area, I believe, as large as Ohio. Is it Ohio?
7: Yeah,
8: state of Ohio. I mean, the state of Ohio. So, I mean, that's pretty incredible. From Sutter in the south to Siskiyou in the north, I mean,
7: frankly, our geography is a little more complicated than Ohio.
8: It's who knows? I mean, I'd say so. Truly more mountains. But yeah, you know, we cover a lot here. It takes a lot of resources, and we are completely community funded. That's especially true since we lost that federal funding last summer, and we're not expecting it to come back. So we are really here today imploring you to support North State Public Radio. You do that by heading to mynspr.org.
7: No, independent, fact-checked good journalism is essential for a democracy, and I'm sure you know that. And so who do you want covering your area but local reporters who live here, who understand what the North State is about? And that's really what we're asking you to do, is to support good quality information, but also entertainment as well, right? 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
17: It's Here and Now. The five big pro sports leagues in this country are joining hands with the players' unions. Why? to raise a concern about sports betting, that is, unhappy bettors harassing, threatening players and coaches and families. ESPN's David Purdom joins us. He covers the sports betting industry. Hi, David.
15: Hey, how you doing?
17: I'm doing well. So what's happening out there? Can you share any examples of the abuse, the threats players and coaches and families are getting?
15: Yeah, it's happening in person at arenas, and where the banter is kind of started to include more and more gambling references, which can be very kind of triggering for the athlete. But the worst examples occur online on social media, and they can include threats of violence to athletes and their families. For example, a pitcher for the Houston Astros, Lance McCullers, he reported receiving a threat on social media about his children being found and murdered. The Houston Police Department eventually tracked down the person who sent the threat and found that it came from an inebriated bettor overseas. So yeah, it can get very ugly.
17: Any indication that these people behind these threats have actually tried to do something to the players?
15: Not so far that we've seen. There was a stalking incident involving Caitlin Clark, the WNBA superstar, but it didn't necessarily transition back to betting. So we haven't seen that yet. We don't, but people are concerned that it could get to that point.
17: Yeah. Well, we are at a point where the leagues and the players' unions are getting together to raise this issue, get attention for it. What do they want the regulators or law enforcement to do here?
15: So two things. They want to get language codified in statutes and in state law that says if they are found, if someone is found to have sent threatening messages to an athlete, a coach, official, or their families, that person would lose all betting privileges. They would not be allowed to sign up for a sports book in that state. Secondly, they want to form some sort of communication platform where if a bettor is banned in Ohio, that person is banned in all the states. This would allow them to also transmit the information to law enforcement and authorities to further investigate.
17: Yeah, and betting is of course, state by state. Many states have now legalized it. Any early indication of whether what they're asking for would be easy or not easy to enforce, to put into place?
15: Very, very challenging. I am aware of only one case that resulted in a federal indictment. A bettor in his early 20s was sending terrible, terrible messages to multiple NFL players, some college athletes, and he did get charged, indicted, and was sentenced to some probation a few years ago. But so many of these, with the anonymity of social media, it's very difficult to track exactly who is doing these threats.
17: Yeah. And just briefly, I mean, there's so much more sports betting out there. The ads are everywhere. Should we assume this problem, these threats, are getting worse?
15: Yes. Sports betting legalization, as it spread across the nation, kind of coincided with the rise in social media as well. And those two things combined together have produced a very, very toxic environment for athletes and coaches.
17: Yeah. David Purdom covers the sports betting industry for ESPN. David, thanks very much.
15: You got it.
17: You're listening to Here and Now.

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2: Absolutely. 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It just takes a couple minutes. And then you're done. 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
2: 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And like Matt just mentioned, I mean, we have these match funds on the table right now. It's so exciting because literally your impact will be doubled. That means if you're giving $15 a month, it becomes $30 a month, and it will be $30 a month for the rest of the year. So we're not even just talking about right now. This will have an impact here at North State Public Radio for the entire rest of the year. So we are really, really excited about it, and we are calling on you, our listener, to head to mynspr.org.
1: And while, of course, we prefer the monthly gifts because it kind of really gives us an amount that we can budget for and knowing that we're going to get that amount each month, we, of course, also accept one-time gifts. 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MyNSBR.org.
3: And to southern Lebanon now, where Israel has been seizing territory since a ceasefire with Iran-backed Hezbollah 5 months ago. Israel now occupies almost 6% of the country, leveling villages and displacing more than 300,000 people. NPR's Jane Arraf and Jawad Rizkala recently joined UN peacekeepers for a rare look at Israeli-controlled territory.
4: We're with a Finnish quick reaction force of UN peacekeepers. They're checking for roadside bombs to find safe roads they can use in what is now Israeli-occupied territory. The armored vehicles drive slowly on the twisting, damaged path. We're standing up in the turret of one of them. Past the Lebanese checkpoint, the first thing we notice is what is gone.
5: Israel has destroyed a lot of the villages along the border. It says to maintain its own security, but it's meant that entire villages have been leveled, that the infrastructure

0: It would be unrecognizable to a lot of Lebanese.
1: This is land where Jesus is believed to have walked. We reach the now-destroyed village of Shama, where a shrine was dedicated to Saint Peter, revered by Muslims and Christians. We can't see it from here, but the Lebanese government says it has been leveled.
2: And I was right up the road.
0: We're passing a three-story house that looks like a collapsed wedding cake. The curved edges of the roof looks like they've melted, but they've been hit by the impact of the airstrike and they're falling down the sides. Almost everything in this town looks destroyed. Not just destroyed, some of it is burned and blackened.
1: Most of the destruction here wasn't the fighting with Hezbollah. It's Israeli demolitions after a U.S.-brokered ceasefire in June. While the U.N. says Hezbollah largely held its fire, Israel used the lull to demolish what the Israeli defense minister says were more than 20,000 homes.
3: There were people here, more people. As you can see, it's now sort of a ghost town, a single soul left in here.
1: That's Staff Sergeant Ville Junilainen.
3: Some of these you can clearly see that they were demolished by a bulldozer or explosives since they were all pushed together.
1: We see new Israeli flags flying and Hebrew road signs. The only Israeli soldiers we see are inside vehicles. This peacekeeping force, the UN Interim Force for Lebanon, or UNIFIL, has been here for 48 years, originally to verify the withdrawal of an earlier Israeli occupation. Due to U.S. and Israeli pressure, UNIFIL's mission will end this year. Lieutenant Vili Ruvtanen explains what they're doing here.
4: Well, everything we see in the patrols, and if we see like explosives, destructions, artillery fire, everything like that, we are documenting and monitoring it towards the UNIFIL HQ and to the LAF.
1: The LAF are the Lebanese Armed Forces. They're supposed to enter areas Hezbollah has vacated, but beyond Israel's line of control, there's still Israeli attacks. We pause as smoke rises near a village less than a mile away.
5: There is a drone right on top of the Al Mansouri. You can see it in the right.
3: There has been an explosion in where the drone is.
5: There is a smoke rising from there.
3: Now we are photographing the drone and then surrounding the area for a report.
6: Two drones right side of the road. Vicinity of Al Mansouri, and we took pictures of them and we are ready to go.
7: Vampire, copy that.
1: It's not clear even later what the drone hit. Israel says its troops will remain indefinitely here in what it calls a buffer zone, which means they will likely be here after UN peacekeepers are gone. Jane Araf, NPR News, in Israeli-occupied southern Lebanon.
8: Good afternoon. You are listening to North State Public Radio. We'll be back in just a couple minutes with a little bit more of Here and Now. But first, I'm Claudia Brancart. I'm a reporter. I'm here with Matt Fiddler, local programs producer. And we are here because it is the final day of our fall fundraising campaign. It's been about a week of this, and it's all culminating now into these last couple hours. We have this larger goal of reaching $100,000, and we are getting there. We are getting their donation at a time. Right now, we have a very exciting match on the table, which means when you make a donation, it will be doubled, and it will be doubled for the rest of the year. So now really is the time to head to mynspr.org. You take just a couple minutes, and your impact is doubled.
9: And I want to thank a few people who have donated and took advantage of this act of this match money. We have Gus from Reading who donated, and you know, you could leave a comment. And so Gus's comment was, most every part, and I think the prompt is, what do you enjoy about North State Public Radio? And he said, most every part, from music to news to interviews. Mm-hmm. So thank you, Gus from Reading. And then Jane from Loomis, Karen from Marysville, and an anonymous gift from Red Bluff. All of those gifts were effectively doubled thanks to Charlotte Eklund, who put up a $5,000 match fund. And I'm doing some math right now, but we have less than $3,000 left of that match money on the table. But that means there's still enough for your donation to be matched. So it's

0: time to hear from you. We are on our very last day of our fund drive. 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We are hoping for $100,000 during this fund drive, and we're getting closer, but we still have a ways to go. We just need to hear from you. Go to mynspr.org.
1: That's right. We just need to hear from you. We know that you've been meaning to give. And here's the thing. If you already are a sustaining member, thank you so much.
0: Thank you.
1: You are what is keeping the station going. But hey, if you can, you could up that monthly donation, and it would be doubled right now. 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And I think it's so cool, honestly, looking at the couple of people who did make donations. I mean, we had Jane in Loomis, Karen in Marysville, someone in Red Bluff. I mean, that kind of shows like our reach, right? I mean, we are covering such a wide region here in the North State. We cover all sorts of programming. I mean, like Gus said, you know, he likes music. He likes news. He likes interviews. We kind of try and do it all, and I think we do it well, and we do it because you support us. So head to mynspr.org. It takes just a couple minutes, and your donation will be doubled.
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3: It's Here and Now. Twin brothers Alex and Mike Faraday grew up surfing and swimming at the Jersey Shore. From there, they say a business idea was born. What if they created a lifestyle clothing brand that felt as good as it looked? They launched in 2013, and now more than a decade later, Faraday is one of the fastest growing clothing companies in the country, worth $250 million with over 90 stores nationwide. And they do it as a family. The twins' mother, Nini Norris, designed the interiors of their stores, and Alex's wife, Carrie Doherty, is the co-founder. We occasionally take a look at the stories behind businesses with our colleagues at WBUR, and today Morning Edition host Tiziana Deering is here. You sat down with Carrie Doherty. Tell us more.
4: I did. We delve into these business stories with our breakfast club at WBUR City Space, and we look at things about brands, founder challenges, leadership lessons, core values. Mm-hmm. We hit all of that with Carrie Doherty, who talked with me about building the Faraday brand and the challenges of leading a family-run clothing company. We talked about how they've held on to their values in a competitive fashion industry, and also some about what went wrong early on.
5: I mean, where to even begin? We made a pair of yellow board shorts that were some hot sellers until we realized they were see-through. And we had a customer be like, I was at my grandmother's house and went in the pool. There are so many trials and tribulations of starting a business. And the adrenaline and the problem solving you have to do, it's addicting. But I think we never, you know, Alex always says, if we would have known what was coming, we probably wouldn't have done it.
4: As you racked and stacked the various stay alive business decisions early on, whether it was which bills not to pay or, and we'll talk more, you have a book, we'll talk more about the book later, but you talk about times when you were hiring different kinds of people and then you were firing because you were hiring different. As you racked and stacked, was there a set of true north priorities that you had to stick to while you made all those trade-offs? And how many years of doing that before you hit what you might have called stable ground?
5: Mm-hmm. We always knew we wanted to be doing this for a very long time. And I think there's a founder mentality where if you know you want to sell the business, you make different decisions. And if you know that this is going to be something that you want to be your legacy. Alex and Mike's last name, my kids' last names, Faraday, is stitched onto every garment that we make. So there's a high level of accountability we have to make sure that how we are running the company reflects who we are as people. And we've never taken institutional funding. Our investors are mainly friends and family, and we have one angel investor. And having that control has really allowed us to make the decisions that we want, that maybe a private equity firm would not have chosen, but we have full control over what we do right now. And I think because of that, it's allowed us to, yeah, make decisions that weren't solely focused on growth, but were also something that we're prioritizing and put our values forward.
4: So you came out with Selfish in April, and it is a memoir about claiming your balance. And I'm curious why, as a leader, you needed to be selfish.
5: I define selfish as prioritizing the things that make us feel alive. And I don't just mean things that make us feel good from an indulgent, like pleasant perspective, but really, what are the things that make me feel whole and make decisions from there? I do think the irony is it actually is a selfless act. For me, being a leader is not being perfect. It's the strength and vulnerability and being able to say, you know, these are the messy, contradictory, hard parts for me. And I think it sets an example that we are all in this together and we need each other, and it's okay to be vulnerable and messy.
4: All right, last question. Something you would love to see or would encourage every business leader to do or start doing, starting now?
5: I do think self-inquiry and deep self-analysis and curiosity of, like, how am I? And how do I know? That's a cornerstone of my mindfulness practice, is really touching base with, am I living my life in a way that is making me feel alive? And if not, what changes do I need to make? And sometimes that can happen in our career, and sometimes it can happen just in our relationship with technology or intoxicants or how we treat people. But I think the self-inquiry of how am I and how do I know is a good starting point for being able to make decisions that will end up helping us and helping each other.
4: Please join me in thanking Kerry Dougherty, co-founder of Faraday and author.
5: Thanks, everyone.
6: Faraday, co-founder and author Kerry Dougherty, speaking with WBUR's Tiziana Deering. You can hear the whole conversation at hereandnow.org.
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9: 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It's half a minute before 1 o'clock. Good afternoon, Northern California. It is Wednesday, September 16th, 2026. Welcome to Afternoon Classics. This is your host, Mike Fishkin, speaking to you live from the NSPR studios in beautiful downtown Chico. It's the last day of our fall 2026 pledge drive, and we have a Dvorak string quartet, a Mozart symphony, and a flute and harp sonata by Spohr that will hopefully get you to pledge support for great music and great artistry. And you can do it right now at mynspr.org. In the first hour, we'll hear Dvorak's String Quartet No. 14 in A-flat with the Panocha Quartet. The second hour will bring us Mozart's Symphony No. 41, The Jupiter, as performed by none other than Leonard Bernstein in the New York Philharmonic. And the last half hour will feature Spohr's Sonata in C minor for flute and harp with Andras Satoyan and Mario Nordmann. Dvorak, Mozart, and Spohr for this last day of our Fall Pledge Drive, all made possible exclusively by the generosity of listeners like you, so please pledge right now at mynspr.org. Our first hour, consisting of Dvorak's late A-flat quartet, along with the importance of why you should support us, begins after the composer's datebook and a news brief from NPR.

0: Well, good afternoon. I'm Helen Barrington, and I'm joined by Angel Hracha, and we are here with Mike Fishkin during Afternoon Classics on the last afternoon of the fall fundraising campaign. And I have to tell you, it's going really, really well. It might have sounded a little bit dire earlier in the week, but so many things have happened since then. We have just $18,000 left to raise on that $100,000 goal. And I'll tell you, that really sounds doable. And that is thanks to a number of people who have provided challenges today. Right now, we are working on a challenge from Charlotte Eklund from Chico. 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
0: You know, it's really gratifying, Angel, that people stand up and are coming forth. And I want to thank Grano, which is an amazing restaurant around the corner from us, for providing us with an absolutely delicious lunch today. That sustenance keeps us going. 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
2: Thanks, Helen and Angel, and live from the NSPR studios in beautiful downtown Chico, this is Afternoon Classics, where great music and great artistry live. I'm your host, Mike Fishkin, and it's 12 minutes past 1 o'clock on this, as you heard, the final day of our fall 2026 pledge drive, so please help keep great music and great artistry in the North State alive and thriving by pledging now at mynspr.org. The string quartet number 14 in A-flat major, opus 105, was the last string quartet completed by Antony Dvorak, even though it was published before his string quartet number 13, which appeared with the higher opus number, opus 106. It is also the last of his chamber music compositions and his last work without a program title. Dvorak finished his 14th quartet in 1895 when he returned to Bohemia after his visit to America. The gestation of the quartet began in America and lasted 6 months, which was rather protracted for the composer. The quartet marked a key point in Dvorak's development because he would devote himself almost exclusively to writing explicit program music, namely symphonic poems and operas such as Rusalka afterwards. The quartet premiered on October 20th, 1896. Here's the Panocha Quartet in this recording of Dvorak's late A-flat string quartet on Afternoon Classics.

0: That was the first movement in String Quartet number 14 by Dvorak. This fun drive is just hours away from ending, and it's an opportunity to make sure you know this is a community-funded service, and we are counting on you, our audience, to help us out during our fun drive. Good afternoon. My name is Angel Uracha. I'm a digital producer here at NSPR. And with federal subsidies no longer part of the funding formula, the survival of this community resource depends on the direct partnership with you, our audience. So take a stand now, help us reach our goal, and yeah, keep pushing. We're pushing, you know, we're matching today. We still have some matching funds, isn't that right, Helen?
1: We sure do. We have a very generous donation from Charlotte Eklund from Chico, and we've been kind of tearing through her match. We've got just $1,695 left on it. And each time we match your contribution, it means it's double the money for us. And it's a great way to get to the goal. We've got about $18,000 left to raise between now and 6 p.m. We are going to do that one donation at a time with your help, whether it is $5 a month, it is $50 a month. Perhaps you can make a $1,500 donation. You can imagine how far that would go when it's doubled. That's $3,000.
0: Hey, that's some money right there.
1: That is some money right there. 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
0: 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So we're hoping that you are, you know, either near your computer or maybe on your phone, and you're listening to NSPR and you're thinking, I should be a donor and I should become a sustaining member. And that could be a contribution of, you know, as low as $15 and, you know, a month. And we're hoping that you take that plunge and you decide today is the day that you want to do that. Isn't that right, Helen?
1: That's right. And, you know, if you want to be among the people who put us over the top, you have reached the right moment during the fund drive, because there's no more procrastinating. 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So what we're asking you to do is grab your credit card and go to mynspr.org. We thank you so much. And Mike is going to continue with the beautiful music. This will be the second movement of Dvorak's String Quartet number 14 in A-flat major. And we look forward to hearing it.
0: Absolutely. Now's the time to go ahead and donate. So get out there and hit that button. And today is the last day, like we said. Today is the last day of putting up, you know, getting those donations in. And we're hoping that you do. We still have, we want to say a little bit over $18,000 to raise. And we're hoping that in the next 6 hours, you guys can help us out with that.
1: Yeah, I think we're ready to go back to the music. Thanks, Mike.
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1: mynspr.org is the way to get to our website. It is almost 1:26 in the afternoon, and we're going to turn things over to Mike Fishkin to hear the next movement of Dvorak's String Quartet number 14 in A-flat major.

0: That was the second movement in String Quartet number 14 by Dvorak. Think about how nice it is to know NSPR is here when you tune in, whether online or on the radio. This is a reliable soundtrack of beauty and inspiration. Good afternoon. I'm NSPR's digital producer, Angel Uracha. And I want to send a quick thank you to Zoe from Chico, who just got their money doubled and said NSPR is a trusted constant companion all day. So thank you very much, Zoe, for your contribution. The funding structure of this community asset has undergone a permanent challenge with Congress defunding public broadcasting in the summer of 2025. This means we're relying and counting on you, our audience, to help us out. And we are in the last couple of hours of our fund drive. And right now we are double matching. Isn't that right, Helen?
1: We are. We have a very generous donation from Charlotte Eklund. And Charlotte is challenging you to make your donation on this last afternoon of the fall fundraising campaign. We are doing a great job of using her match money, though we still have $1,695 left. So what we're asking you to do is double your money for us. So a contribution of 200 becomes 400. A contribution of 500 becomes 1,000. You get the idea. Also, if you start a new sustaining donation of, say, $10 a month, that 120 becomes 240 for us. So that's how it works. What we're asking you to do is to do it right now, because this is the, well, these are the waning hours. We're here till 6 o'clock, and we still have about $17,000 to raise, and we'll do that with your help at mynspr.org.
0: Absolutely. Right now is the time to do so. Monthly gifts are doubled for an entire year, so show your support for Afternoon Classics by donating now. And we, like I said, this is the last day of our fund drive, and we need your help. So, you know, we're reaching out to our most committed listeners to form a new stable financial bedrock for public media here in the North State. So, like we said, because of federal funding has been eliminated, we're working towards that sustainable funding model with your help. So a donation of $100 a month would be $200 today, right? Would it be doubled?
1: Yeah, it would be $200 a month if you made a $100 a month contribution.
0: So take the next step and help anchor NSPR's future. You know, we know that you rely on the shows like Cult's Fitting Place, Nancy's Bookshelf, and Blue Dot, and we want to keep bringing those to you. Isn't that right, Helen?
1: It is correct. And I was just thinking about, you know, the program schedule. 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We have just until 6 this evening to raise about $17,500. 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
0: Absolutely, and it's not hard to do. 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So head to mynspr.org, hit that donate button, hit the banner at the top, the button on the right, and we will be returning to Afternoon Classics in a second. So, again, mynspr.org, hit that donate button, and this is Afternoon Classics with Mike.

That was gorgeous. That was the third movement of Dvorak's String Quartet No. 14 in A-flat major. I'm a huge Dvorak fan, so it's just a pleasure to get to listen to this. You know, I was thinking how important it is to sometimes just pause. We've had a very busy day here, and being able to sit here and listen to this gorgeous music reminds me of all of the many things we do here. What we're doing here right now is we have just a few hours left in our fall fundraising campaign. We end at 6 o'clock tonight. Right now, we have a match from Charlotte Eklund from Chico, and she has offered to double every contribution up to $5,000. We have $1,695 of her dollars left, so we don't want to miss out on this. If you're a fan of classical music in the afternoon, if this is a way that you pause in your day, we are asking you to think about how much it's worth to you, because your money will be double for us by making

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1: I got so caught up in the music that I didn't introduce us. 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I'm Helen Barrington. 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
0: Absolutely. We know that a lot of you are listeners. You start out in the morning. We start with you. You wake up with us and you end our day with us. So you know what you'll get when you start the stream, read our website, listen to the radio or to any of our podcasts or shows, that you'll be able to find out what's happening here in the North State. And today is our last day, like Helen said, of our fund drive. And we are relying on you, our audience who listens to us daily, to help us out. How about, you know,
1: $12 a month?
0: Yeah, exactly. You know, it's the price of a burrito, you know what I mean? Or like a meal, like help us out.
1: Yes, mynspr.org. Very shortly, we're going to return to the music. This will be the final and fourth movement of Dvorak's String Quartet number 14 in A flat major. You know, think about the different services that you pay for every month and how much you pay for them. Some music services are not hosted at all. And it's not even clear whether human beings actually pick the music or if it's an algorithm. Well, I can see Mike Fishkin through the glass here. He's a real human being, and he is making decisions about what music to play each and every day. We are asking you to appreciate human-curated music, which you get here on NSPR, as well as all of the other essential programs that you tune in for. This is the last day of the fall fund drive. 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

That was the Panocha Quartet in Dvorak's Late String Quartet No. 14 in A-flat, Opus 105. And you heard it here on NSPR's Afternoon Classics. We're coming up after NPR News. The next hour we'll present Leonard Bernstein and the New York Philharmonic in a late 60s recording of Mozart's Jupiter Symphony, the Symphony No. 41. If Afternoon Classics, as well as other programming, is important to you, pledge right now at mynspr.org. That's mynspr.org. It's straight up 2 o'clock. 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

0: Live from NPR News in Washington, I'm Ryland Barton. President Trump expressed his displeasure with the Fed after it raised interest rates today, posting online that U.S. interest rates should be 1% or less because he says the country is booming. The Fed says the move is intended to counteract elevated inflation. NPR's Danielle Kurtzleben has more.
1: Speaking to Fox News, White House spokesman Kush Desai called the decision unfortunate, adding that the White House fears the higher rates will slow economic growth. Kevin Warsh took over as Fed chair in May as Jerome Powell's term as chair ended. Trump often criticized and even insulted Powell publicly, saying Powell was keeping interest rates too high. The administration also launched a criminal investigation into Powell regarding renovations of the Federal Reserve building. The Justice Department dropped that investigation in April. The Trump Treasury Department has attempted to lower longer-term interest rates by buying back debt, but rates have not fallen in a sustained way. Danielle Kurtzleben, NPR News.
0: The Trump administration is consulting with Congress about a large package of munitions for Israel. It's one of the largest single sales in recent years. NPR's Michelle Kellerman reports it includes a large number of 2,000-pound bombs.
2: The $2.8 billion package, first reported by The Washington Post and confirmed by NPR, would include 40,000 of those 2,000-pound bombs. The Biden administration had delayed a package of those munitions out of concern for civilian deaths in Gaza, but President Trump reversed that policy when he came back to office. The State Department wouldn't comment on pending sales. But on the Senate Foreign Relations Committee, Democrat Chris Van Hollen says he will work to stop the arms deal, while Israel's Prime Minister Benjamin Netanyahu, quote, keeps bombing Gaza and blocks justice for Americans killed on Netanyahu's watch. Michelle Kellerman, NPR News, the State Department.
0: The Senate Committee on Health held a confirmation hearing today for three of the Trump administration's picks for top jobs at the Department of Health and Human Services. As NPR's Selena Simmons Duffin reports, senators from both parties questioned the nominees on measles cases and vaccines.
3: President Trump's pick for Surgeon General is Dr. Nicole Sapphire, a radiologist and former Fox News commentator. At the very beginning of the hearing, Chair Bill Cassidy, a Republican from Louisiana who's a physician, challenged Sapphire on the MMR vaccine, which protects against measles.
4: Does it cause autism?
5: I do not believe childhood vaccines cause autism.
3: Cassidy then asked if parents should get their kids vaccinated against measles.
5: The best tool we have to combat these infections, to save the most lives, and to also create population herd immunity is vaccination against the MMR.
3: Those are different positions than that of the man who will be Sapphire's boss if she's confirmed, Health Secretary Robert F. Kennedy Jr., a longtime anti-vaccine activist. Selena Simmons Duffin, NPR News, Washington.
0: You're listening to NPR News. The Trump administration has cut or frozen up to $177 billion in federal grants since President Trump took office for his second term. That's according to an analysis by the state's United Democracy Center. Health, nutrition, the environment, and disaster relief make up the largest share of the cuts. The eliminated, frozen, or delayed grants include maternal health in Michigan, education research in Mississippi, and assistance to minority farmers in Iowa. The San Francisco Opera has canceled performances and postponed its annual gala because of a strike called by the company's orchestra. NPR's Chloe Veltman reports it comes after a proposed 20% pay cut the musicians say would push their pay back to 2018 levels.
6: In a statement, the San Francisco Opera says the proposed pay levels reflect long-term economic realities. Costs have outpaced revenue, and the growing economic strain has caused a $15 million annual deficit. Since 2023, the company has scaled down from 8 full productions per season to 6. San Francisco Opera Orchestra oboist Gabe Young says the musicians are only asking for a pay rise equivalent to the cost of living, and going on strike was not something they wanted.
7: It was devastating, and when we made that decision, it was a line in the sand.
6: Both sides say they are optimistic about reaching a deal. Chloe Veltman, NPR News.
0: At least 20 farms across America have carved out corn mazes to honor Dolly Parton after her death last month. A Utah-based company called The Maze Incorporated designed the mazes. The initiative will raise money for her Imagination Library, which provides free books to children. Aw, shucks. 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
9: This is North State Public Radio. It is 2:06. This is Afternoon Classics, and this is also the last afternoon, the last day of our fall fundraising campaign. I'm Helen Barrington. I'm here with Angel Hracha, and we are here because we still have some money to raise, about $17,500. We've made great progress, thanks to you, but we still have a ways to go. We have a match that's available from Charlotte Eklund and Chico. She will match your money dollar for dollar. We've got $1,444 left on that match. And I would like to thank Brendan from Chico for taking us up on the offer of having his donation doubled. And Brendan said, I love every program on NSPR. I tune in every day. Thank you for everything you do for the community. Well, I'm glad you mentioned community, Brendan, because this is a community-funded service, and you are the community. So we're asking you now, during this last day of our fall fund drive, to make your contribution. $10 a month becomes $20 a month. 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Get to nspr.org to make your contribution. Hi, Angel.
10: Hey, how's it going, Helen? And like you said, this is the last day of our fund drive. So NSPR has permanently transitioned to a community-funded model. So that means that we are relying on you, our audience, our public, people who listen to our news every day, our shows, to help us out. Think about how much the service means to you. What is it worth in real dollars? 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And then again, just a quick thank you to Brandon from Chico, who just donated and got his donation match. 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Of course, we understand that not everyone can contribute, but each person's investment at whatever level works for you makes a difference, and we want you to know that. So, isn't that right, Helen?
9: That is right. And, you know, every public radio and television station is kind of in the same position. We are all in the process of sort of redesigning the business model. And without federal funding, it really is an opportunity. It's not a crisis. And, you know, one of the things that we let you know is because this is a community service, we're asking you to be part of the funding equation. So if you're able to give $10 a month, that's great. Someone else can maybe give $1,500 for the year. The nice thing about this, which is quite different from something like Netflix, for example, is you get to decide how much you can contribute. I don't know that Netflix would be delighted if you decided, you know, I think I'm just going to pay half of the monthly bill, and you should be fine with that. I think you'd probably get your subscription canceled.
10: Yeah, I agree with that. I think that's what happens.
9: And really, I think this is the honor system. You decide how much you want to contribute, and that is great. We're asking you to do your part right now. Last afternoon, last day of the fall fund drive, mynspr.org.
10: Absolutely. Like Helen said, this is the last day, and we still have a little bit over 1,400 left in match funds from Charlotte Eklund here. So we want to thank all of you for all you've done, for us during this this fund drive, and we want to let you know that we want to keep providing these services for you. Like we said, we don't know if you realize, but not everyone heard that NSPR is no longer managed by Cap Radio in Sacramento. As of 2025, we're back under Chico State, and that allows the station to be locally run and fully rooted in the North State again. So we're back in the North State, and we want you to know that we're here to deliver the news, we're here to deliver the local programming you like, and we need your help in order to do so. So head to mynspr.org and hit the donate button.
9: Did you know that NSPR's coverage area is the size of the state of Ohio? It is 12 counties. There are transmitters and translators throughout that whole region. And those transmitters and translators require maintenance. And that's regular maintenance to ensure that when you listen, you will always be able to hear us. And, you know, we're here in emergency situations. We're here in, you know, rain or shine, we're here. And what we're asking you to understand is that the costs of broadcasting have really increased over time. And so we're paying an engineer to go do that maintenance. We're also paying for electricity to power the towers. All of this is community funded. So we're asking you to think about how much you listen and how much you can contribute. Take advantage of this match. We have $1,444 left. We need your help right now at mynspr.org.
10: Absolutely. 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
11: Thanks, Anghel and Helen. And in addition to listeners like you making our programming possible, we also get support from Sierra Nevada Brewing Company, embracing the haze with Haze Little Thing IPA, a hazy IPA bursting with juicy, fruit-forward flavor. 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And coming to you from the corner of First and Main Streets in beautiful downtown Chico, this is Afternoon Classics on NSPR, where great music and great artistry live. I'm your host, Mike Fishkin, and it's 12 and a half minutes past 2 o'clock. Wolfgang Amadeus Mozart completed his Symphony No. 41 in C major, Kirchhoff 551, on August 10, 1788. The longest and last symphony that he composed is regarded by many critics as among the greatest symphonies in classical music. The work is nicknamed the Jupiter Symphony. This name stems not from Mozart, but was coined by the impresario Johann Peter Salomon. The reason for the name is not known with certainty, but it can be inferred with considerable confidence. It is not known whether Symphony No. 41 was ever composed in the performer's lifetime. According to Otto Erich Deutsch, around this time, Mozart was preparing to hold a series of concerts in the casino, in a new casino in the Spiegelgasse, owned by Philippe Otto. Mozart even sent a pair of tickets for this series to his friend Michael Puckberg. But it seems impossible to determine whether the concert series was held or was canceled for lack of interest. No matter, it has become one of his most popular works, and we hear it now in this recording from the late 60s by none other than Leonard Bernstein, leading the New York Philharmonic, Mozart's Jupiter Symphony on Afternoon Classics.

0: Good afternoon. You are listening to Afternoon Classics here on NSPR. This is Sarah Downs here sitting in the studio with Angel Horacha. He's our digital producer. Hi, Angel.
1: Hello, hello, hello.
0: You are listening to Afternoon Classics, and excuse me, chances are you tuned in to the station at this time for a reason. And I think a lot of people have the same feeling, just tuning in to find a little piece out of our chaotic, hectic days that we all are participating in. So if that's you, if you're one of those folks that just looking for some peace and calm and quiet, and you rely on Afternoon Classics every day, this is your moment. 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
1: Absolutely. Like Sarah said, this is the last day of our fall fun drive. And if you're listening to Afternoon Classics, chances are you wanted to listen to some classical music. 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
0: Yeah, just like Carol from Chico, she says, your station is my constant car companion. Often when I reach my destination, I stay and finish the news or interview. Thanks for being here. Sounds like a driveway moment.
1: Carol, love that for you.
0: Yes.
1: Love that for us.
0: We've all been there. And then also we heard from Natalie. She says, all the shows throughout the day are great. Some of my favorites are Blue Dot, Science Friday, Cultivating Place, Reveal, Nancy's Bookshelf, Afternoon Classics, of course, TED Radio Hour, BBC, Latino USA. It sounds like Natalie likes pretty much everything.
1: Oh, yeah. She's listening all.
0: We love that. So for those of you that have not taken advantage of the last day of our fall fund drive and the matching funds, we have 744 of that left. Now is the time. Head to mynspr.org. 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Step up and join the others. And let's wrap up this fall fund drive.

0: You are tuned into Afternoon Classics. The fun drive is just a few hours. We just have a few hours left, actually, of our fun drive, of our 2026 fall fun drive. And it's an opportunity to make sure you know that this is a community-funded service and that we are relying on you, our audience, to help us out. Good afternoon. My name is Angel Uracha, and I am a digital producer here at NSPR, and I'm here with my colleague, Sarah Downs. How's it going, Sarah?
1: Good. Happy to be here.
0: All right. So with federal subsidies no longer part of our funding formula, the survival of this community resource depends on a direct partnership with you, our audience. 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Right now we have matching funds that were provided by a lovely donor, and we're hoping that you can help us out. What do you think, Sarah?
1: I think a lot of folks are going to really take advantage of that. 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
0: That is Mike.
1: And that's one of the things that people love about this station is that 2.5 hours of music to kind of calm the nerves after a news-heavy day like we are all experiencing lately. One thing that has been said here is, you know, this radio station, this program specifically, how about something that is so good that even though you get it for free, you still decide to pay for it? And that, I mean, to me, that is so profound because this is one of those things that you do get for free, honestly. But there are a lot of people who say, you know what? I really, really enjoy this station and this programming. And so here's a little something to keep the station on the air. And there's a lot of people doing that, and that could be you if you head to mynspr.org today.
0: Absolutely. Like Sarah said, there's just something, I don't know, like a cozy feeling about that. It's cozy that knowing that you are helping, not only are you helping us here at the station, but you're helping the community, people that rely on our news daily, people that rely on the information that we provide, people that rely on the coverage that we put out. So we're hoping that, you know, you're either listening right now, and if you're debating, if you're wondering, you know, whether or not you should donate, now is the time to do so, because we are in our last hours of our fun drive, and right now it's crunch time. 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
0: I'm hoping so. 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

0: Good afternoon. You are listening to Afternoon Classic with Mike Fishkin. My name is Ankur Racha, and I am a digital producer here at NSPR. And we are in the, towards the end of our fall fun drive. You rely on NSPR to provide balance to the frantic pace of modern life through classical music, like we just heard. I'm here with my colleague, Sarah Downs. How's it going, Sarah?
1: Hello.
0: You know, I have to confess that yesterday I was pretty nervous about making our 100K goal that we needed for this fun drive, but today, man, Chico, Redding, anywhere, whoever's stepping up, y'all are stepping it up. You know, you guys are donating and you guys are coming through for us, and I am forever grateful. And that includes Charlotte Eklund, who is currently matching funds for those of you who are looking to make a donation. So if you are, now's the time, and right now's the time to do so. So head to mynspr.org and hit that button that says donate.
1: Yeah, there is still time to take advantage of these matching funds. We have $664 left of this match money and about 40 minutes left of Afternoon Classics. Man, I would love it if we took advantage of that full 664 remaining match funds during Afternoon Classics. That would just be like icing on the cake for the day. So if you are like, well, how do I make that donation? How do I take advantage of those funds? It's so easy. MyNSPR.org, click the donate button. It takes less than 2 minutes. I swear, I promise it's going to take no time out of your day, and you will feel so much better.
0: Absolutely. We need to hear from you and take advantage of these matching funds because they're sitting there waiting for you to make a donation. 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We love bringing you the news every day. We love bringing you local programming. We love bringing you the arts, letting you know what's going on in the area by, having Listen Up on Thursdays. 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It could be, that's less than a Netflix subscription, I believe. I think that's like in the 20s.
1: Yeah.
0: So if you have more to give, go ahead and do so, to ensure this source of calm is available for everyone here in the North State, to ensure that we can provide the daily news for you that we love providing.

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1: That's right. 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Again, mynspr.org.
0: And absolutely, and like Sarah said, there's still a chance to get on these matching funds. 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And one last thing, we want to thank Grana for providing us with some lunch today. 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

Recorded in January 1968, Leonard Bernstein and the New York Philharmonic in Mozart's Jupiter Symphony, the Symphony No. 41 in C for long. And coming up after Bird Note and NPR News, we'll go down to Marketplace at 3:30 with Ludwig Spohr's Sonata in C minor for flute and harp, performed respectively by Andras Hadorian and Mario Nordmann. It's 3 o'clock. 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

0: Live from NPR News in Washington, I'm Ryland Barton. The Federal Reserve is defying President Trump's repeated calls to lower interest rates. Instead, for the first time in more than 3 years, the central bank is raising them. Trump expressed his displeasure in a social media post. NPR's Scott Horsley reports on the Fed's decision today to stick with its campaign to bring down inflation.
1: The central bank raised its benchmark interest rate by a quarter percentage point. The move, which was widely expected, will make it more expensive to borrow money, to buy a car or grow a business or carry a balance on your credit card. The Fed is trying to combat stubborn inflation, which has been rekindled by the U.S. war with Iran. Gasoline prices are averaging well above $4 a gallon, and diesel fuel is at a record high of $6.31 a gallon. Raising interest rates won't necessarily bring lower prices at the gas pump, but it may help tamp down demand. Retail sales data released earlier today show consumers continued to spend freely in August, even as prices rose faster than wages. Scott Horsley, NPR News, Washington.
0: President Trump goes to North Carolina today to support the Republican Senate candidate there. As NPR's Tamara Keith reports, as the midterms approach, Trump has promised to campaign for Republicans in tough races all over the country.
2: Polls have consistently shown Michael Whatley, the Republican nominee for U.S. Senate in North Carolina, trailing the state's former governor, Roy Cooper, a Democrat. Whatley was chairman of the Republican National Committee in 2024, and Trump partially credits him with his win that year. Democrats haven't won a U.S. Senate seat or presidential contest in North Carolina since 2008. But Republicans are now playing defense in a state Trump won by 3 points just 2 years ago. The theory is that Trump, though broadly unpopular, can excite the Republican base, specifically those who otherwise might sit out the midterms. Tamara Keith, NPR News.
0: The European Union has invited Canada to become the first associate member of the bloc. Terry Schultz reports from Brussels.
3: The EU and Canada have both been on the receiving end of President Trump's threats and tariffs and have been looking to reduce their dependence on the U.S. Now they'll seek a new relationship with each other, as EU Commission President Ursula von der Leyen offered to create a new status.
4: I would like to work with you on opening the door for Canada to being the first associate member of the European Union.
3: It's not clear exactly what this status will entail or when it might be realized, but von der Leyen mentioned increasing cooperation in manufacturing, tech, defense, the Arctic, minerals, and AI. For NPR News, I'm Terry Schultz in Brussels.
0: Consumers continue to spend and help power the U.S. economy, according to the latest government snapshot. Retail sales increased a better-than-expected 1.2% last month after dipping a 0.5% in July. This is NPR News.
5: 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I'm Michael Stein.
6: Dealing with all that. You are listening to Afternoon Classics with Mike Fishkin. This is our fall fund drive, and we are in the last, 3 hours of it, I believe. 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Good afternoon. My name is Angel Uracha. I am a digital producer here at NSPR, and I'm here with my colleague, Sarah Downs.
7: Hello.
6: Well, as you know, we are, like I said, in towards the end of our fall fund drive, and we are looking for help to help fund the station, and we have about $204 left of our matching funds, thanks to Charlotte Eklund, who helped us out today, and everyone else who's helped us out throughout the day. 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
6: Absolutely. 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So here's hoping that we can do that within the next 20 minutes. Again, $17 a month will help us reach our goal.
7: That's, yeah, one person giving $17 a month would unlock the remaining matching funds. Is that you? That could be you that could do $17 a month and take us over that finish line. Again, mynspr.org. It really does take just a couple minutes of your time. And we've been saying this all week, but you will feel so much better. Again, mynspr.org.
6: Again, mynspr.org. And that's where you head to our website and you hit the donate button.
7: Look, we did it.
6: Oh, all right.
7: We did it.
6: Yay.
7: We hit the goal. We took advantage of all those matching funds.
6: Yeah.
7: So we actually have some more matching funds, but we will tell you about that in the next break.
6: Yeah, back to you, Mike.
8: 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And this is Afternoon Classics on NSPR, where great music and great artistry live. I'm your host, Mike Fishkin, and it's 10 minutes past 3 o'clock. To end today's show, we hear a duet by Ludwig Spohr, whose attractive melodies and light character have proved to be immensely popular. He wrote many works for the combination of violin and harp, this example being his Sonata in C Minor from 1805, which we hear in a version for flute and harp performed respectively by Andras Sadoyan and Mario Nordman in this recording.

0: You're still listening to Afternoon Classics with Mike Fishkin. My name is Angel Uracha, and I am a digital producer here at NSPR. And as of this moment, we've raised a little bit over $88,000, and that's thanks to people like Michael who put us over our match goal. And next, an anonymous donor has put up another 5K, and that's our next challenge. So, again, this is the final day of our fall fundraising campaign, and we need to make every challenge count if we're going to reach our overall goal of $100,000 for this entire drive. So we're getting so close. So think about how nice it is to know NSPR is here when you tune in, whether you're online or on the radio. 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And we are looking for more donors to kind of cap our fall fun drive. Isn't that right? I'm here with my co-worker, Sarah Downs. How's it going, Sarah?
1: Good. I am so excited that we gobbled up all those match funds, because that meant we could start our next challenge, like Angel said. 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
0: Absolutely. Like, as we've been saying during this fund drive, the funding structure of this community, as it has undergone a permanent change with Congress defunding public broadcasting in the summer of 2025, this means that we must generate all of our revenue from the communities we serve. So we are hoping that you are listening right now, and that you are either thinking, you know, maybe I should become a contributor here to NSPR, or, you know, maybe I should make a one-time donation, you know, anything helps. 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That's really up to you. You know, the good thing about that is that you decide how much you want to give to NSPR. 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We would like, you know, you to decide what you think you would want to give us. So you can set that up at mynspr.org and hit the donate button. What do you think, Sarah?
1: Yes, mynspr.org. If you recognize that NSPR is a valuable asset, which we know you do, it's an independent source for

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Movix for Sonata for Flute and Harp in C minor, Andras Sadoyan and Mario Nordman, the respective players. And this is Mike Fishkin, hoping you've enjoyed this edition of NSPR's Afternoon Classics. Be with us again tomorrow from 1 to 3:30 for overtures by Rossini and Suppé, piano concertos by Beethoven and Brahms, a sonata for two oboes by Vivaldi, and guitar miniatures by Albinus and Villalobos. 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
1: This final note on the way out today, which honestly, on a day not involving the Federal Reserve raising rates, might have been higher up in the program. The Census Bureau clued us in this morning to retail sales for August, up a somewhat surprising 1.2%. Surprising because, first of all, as we know, consumers are a tad cranky, and also because those sales were down 0.5% in July. Our media production team includes Brian Allison, John Fokey, Montana Johnson, Drew Jostad, Gary O'Keefe, and Charlton Thorpe. Alex Simpson is the manager of media production. And I'm Kai Rizdahl. We will see you tomorrow, everybody. This is APM.
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0: Thanks for joining us at North State Public Radio on this lovely Wednesday evening. I'm Matt Fidler. All Things Considered is coming up in about 30 seconds. And you probably realize that we are in our fun drive. 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Thank you so much. First, a little bit of news.
1: Live from NPR News in Washington, I'm Ryland Barton. The House has passed a package of sanctions targeting key pillars of the Russian economy, sending it to President Trump's desk. Lawmakers are trying to deprive Russian President Vladimir Putin of the financial resources needed to wage the war against Ukraine. The legislation also gives President Trump new authority to impose tariffs on the biggest purchasers of Russian oil and natural gas, like China and India. The Federal Reserve raised its benchmark interest rate for the first time since 2023 today in an effort to quell inflation. As NPR's Stephen Bisaha reports, the quarter point hike is a small move, but the Fed also signaled more increases might come.
2: It's not a lot more. I was talking with one of the finance experts at LendingTree about this and was told today's rate hike is not going to rock anyone's financial world. By their math, if you have about $7,000 in credit card debt, this rate hike will mean paying only a few bucks more each month. Remember that the Fed today, they only raised interest rates by a quarter of a percentage point. They also projected another similar rate hike this year, though that depends on how the economy's looking. These are all fairly modest moves.
1: NPR's Stephen Bisaha reporting. The Trump administration is turning its attention again to Venezuela amid high oil prices. The oil industry there has been in disrepair for decades as President Trump's encouraging investment. NPR's Willa Rubin reports that now American oil company Continental Resources says it's developing an oil field there.
3: Continental Resources says it's planning to develop a block holding about 30 billion barrels of oil in a part of Venezuela rich with the kind of thick, heavy crude the country is known for. Continental says it evaluated opportunities in Venezuela after President Trump urged American energy companies to invest. The Oklahoma-based company was founded by Trump ally and donor Harold Hamm. Continental's move comes weeks after Chevron announced it's expanding operations in Venezuela. That announcement came days after the Trump administration said it's working with a private company headquartered in Barbados to develop 17 Venezuelan oil fields. All of these projects will take months, if not years, to develop. Willa Rubin, NPR News.
1: Nearly one in five members of Congress will not return to their seats next year. NPR's Stephen Fowler reports there's been a historic level of retirements, resignations, and runs for other office.
4: There are 99 seats guaranteed to have a different member from the start of 2025. That number is likely to rise as dozens of incumbents are locked into competitive races and could lose in November. This year, a record number of senators and representatives announced earlier than ever that they were retiring or running for a different office. 16 lawmakers died or resigned, and another 13 lost their primary elections. That includes a number of older House Democrats knocked off by younger challengers, and President Trump ousted incumbents he felt had crossed him. Stephen Fowler, NPR News.
1: U.S. stocks slipped today. The S&P 500 fell nearly 0.5%. This is NPR.
5: For NSPR News, I'm Ken DeVol. City leaders in Chico have decided to postpone raising sewer rates, at least for the time being. That's after a public hearing was held last night where several business owners spoke out against the proposed 5-year rate increase. Restaurant owner David White spoke at the meeting.
6: The numbers that are being discussed are scary.
5: Under the proposed plan that council advanced in June, some high-use restaurants would have to pay about $380 more a month in the first year. White said businesses are already feeling squeezed.
6: I struggle every day to make ends meet. I'm ashamed to have to charge almost $20 for a foot-long sandwich because that's what I have to do to survive.
5: The council agreed to continue the public hearing on the rates at its November 17th meeting at the request of city staff. Customers can formally contest the increase until then. And Shasta County supervisors have formally canceled plans to build a jail near the Sacramento River in Redding. These supervisors voted yesterday to send a letter terminating the lease for the project near Eastside Road. The move follows the decision by the sheriff last month to move the jail elsewhere, citing environmental concerns. The scrapped plans come months after community pushback. A jail is still in the works, but the county will seek a different location. Coming up later in All Things Considered, a North State congressional candidate wants federal limits on automated license plate readers. Stay tuned for NSPR News. I'm Ken DeVall.
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9: Go to mynspr.org, and right now is a really important time to do that. These are the final 2 hours of our fall fund drive. We are so close to hitting our overall goal. I'm Sarah Bohannon. With me is Andre Bayek, and we need to clear a challenge from an anonymous donor to get there. There's $4,300 left on it, thanks to folks who've been giving. 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Again, we have 2 hours left in this fall fund drive. 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You've been meaning to do it. MyNSPR.org.
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9: And we had a big goal for this drive, $100,000 overall. 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
10: 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We will thank you on the air as well. 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
11: The Federal Reserve raised interest rates today in an effort to tamp down stubborn inflation. Now, this is the first time the central bank has raised rates in more than 3 years, and it's the first move of any kind since the new Fed chairman, Kevin Warsh, took over this spring. NPR's Scott Horsley is here to tell us more. Hiya, Scott.
12: Hi, Mary Louise.
11: All right, so raising interest rates, we know that will make it more expensive to borrow money to, say, buy a car, to carry a balance on your credit card. Why did they make this move now?
12: In a word, inflation. And that is largely due to the U.S. war with Iran. Back in February, before the war started, inflation had fallen to just 2.4%. It looked to be headed towards the central bank's target of 2%. But with the fighting in the Strait of Hormuz, crude oil prices have soared, gasoline and diesel prices are way up. And last month, inflation was clocked at 3.4%. Now, Kevin Warsh had told an audience in Jackson Hole, Wyoming last month, unless there were clear signs that inflation was moderating, he and his colleagues would have to act. And that time came this afternoon.
13: The plain fact is that inflation is too high and has been for too long. The least well-off are the ones who have the most to gain from stable prices.
12: Warsh and his colleagues also feel like they have room to raise interest rates, because with today's high prices, the overall economies remain fairly strong. You know, unemployment's still quite low. Consumer spending has been resilient. So policymakers feel like the economy can weather somewhat higher borrowing costs. At past Fed meetings, we've heard some mixed opinions, but the vote to raise interest rates today was unanimous.
11: Unanimous. That's interesting. Okay, so give us an example or two of what these higher rates will actually mean for consumers.
12: Well, what it's not going to mean is immediate relief at the gas pump. And, of course, that's one of the biggest pain points for a lot of people. One of the challenges of the Fed is they don't control oil prices. You know, they can't wave a wand and open up shipping traffic in the Strait of Hormuz. What the central bank can do, though, is turn the knobs on borrowing cost and thereby make it more expensive to borrow money and tap the brakes on consumer demand. And Warsh says that might stop inflation in one part of the economy from metastasizing.
13: We cannot affect any individual price, whether it be oil prices, whether it be foodstuffs at the grocery store. But what we can do and will do is ensure that any change in relative prices don't broaden out.
12: We've been paying particular attention to diesel prices, which hit an all-time high today of $6.31 a gallon, because higher diesel prices can push up the cost of lots of other goods that get transported by truck or train. So far, we have not seen a lot of that kind of spillover effect, and Warsh and his colleagues want to keep it that way.
11: Timing? If this works, Scott, how soon might inflation start to come down?
12: Yeah, good question. In announcing the rate hike today, the Fed said it was designed to support a timelier return to the central bank's 2% inflation target. But on average, members of the Fed's rate-setting committee expect a very gradual improvement, with inflation not falling all the way to 2% until 2029. Warsh was asked about that by Bloomberg's Michael McKee, and the Fed chairman had a ready answer.
13: One easy way to square that, Mike, is those aren't my forecasts. My business is to not give forward guidance.
12: Warsh has bucked the Fed's custom of offering projections like that. So we don't know how long he thinks it's going to take to get inflation back to 2%. On average, though, members of the rate-setting committee do not expect a whole lot more rate hikes. They just anticipate one more this year.
11: One more this year. And NPR's Scott Horsley, thank you.
12: You're welcome.
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10: 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I'm Andre Bayek. I'm with Sarah Bohannon, and there are only 2 hours left in this fall fundraising campaign. We are not going to be coming at you like this tomorrow. 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We're so close to hitting our overall goal. 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There's about $4,100 left on it, thanks to folks who've been giving, but it's going to go quick. Right now, your gift is matched dollar for dollar. 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Take just a few minutes. Go to mynspr.org.
9: Yeah, we need you. 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
9: Again, we have about $4,000 on the table right now. 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
9: And Linda has gotten their donation doubled. 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
9: Yeah, we're under $4,000 left in this match. 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
10: Yeah, that goal is $100,000. 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
18: People call it the Burnerverse. It's a loosely connected online community of sports fans. But this anonymous corner of the internet doesn't just talk smack about the athletes they don't like or complain about their team's most recent losses. They have also doxxed young women, making their names and non-consensual explicit videos or images viral on platforms like X and subjecting them to online harassment. EJ Dixon is a senior cultural reporter for Wired Magazine, and she recently wrote about this corner of the internet and joins me now to talk about it. Hi there.
19: Hi, thank you for having me.
18: Thanks for being here. EJ, for people who have never heard of the Burnerverse before, what is it and where did it come from?
19: Well, it's ostensibly a community of college sports fan accounts that are anonymous. And I want to be clear, it's not representative of the whole community. Mm-hmm. There are a lot of burner accounts that are pretty innocuous. But there is a segment of the community that is pretty violently racist, misogynistic, and anti-Semitic. And that has made something of a sport out of doxing young women.
18: You mentioned that this is a community of college sports fans. Do we have a sense of how big these burner communities are and who's actually participating in them?
19: It's hard to gauge how big it is because it's so sprawling and it's loosely connected. And every college or university that has a big sports team will have like its own little burner galaxy, as it were. The second part of your question, who belongs to the Burnerverse? It's pretty wide-ranging. I was shocked when I started digging into who is behind these accounts. It's men in their 20s, 30s, 40s, men who are long out of college. It really could be anybody.
18: Your article focuses on the story of a young woman named Maddie Kowalski who found herself at the center of a Burnerverse campaign. Tell us what happened to her.
19: Maddie Kowalski was a University of Florida sophomore last November when she discovered that a bunch of intimate images had been leaked non-consensually of her. And at first, it was just within her college campus and then within the Florida college community. But then it got posted by these burner accounts and it went viral nationally.
18: In recent years, victims of revenge porn now have more legal recourse. All 50 states now have laws that criminalize the non-consensual distribution of intimate images. And last year, President Trump signed the Take It Down Act into law, which made it a federal crime to knowingly share or even threaten to share intimate images, including deepfakes. But as we've been talking about, the Burnerverse is mostly anonymous. So for women like Maddie Kowalski, is there actually any legal recourse in this situation? Because we don't know who these people are.
19: There is. Thanks to the Florida sexual cyber harassment statute, there was legal recourse for Maddie specifically. And thanks to the Take It Down Act, there is legal recourse for a lot of these victims. But it takes time.
18: Lots of women have been doxxed online over the years for various reasons. As someone who covers the culture, what does this tell you about the ways the internet and its culture are changing?
19: I think the cultural and political climate is definitely playing a role, but there are also so many other little things contributing to this. It's the lack of regulation on platforms like X. It's the incredibly slow pace of our legal institutions, of these universities that see this happening. Like, these institutions are really not keeping pace with how fast the internet is changing. And I think this piece is a pretty harrowing demonstration of that.
18: We've been speaking with EJ Dixon. Her investigation, titled A College Girl Was Exploited on Camera, A Network of Anonymous Men Got to Work, is available to read from Wired Magazine. EJ, thanks for your reporting.
19: Thank you so much.
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9: I know who we can count on, and that is Russell and Chico. 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
9: Yeah, we're about $3,500. 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
11: Today is National Tattoo Story Day. Enthusiasts are celebrating the stories behind their body art. So we wanted to highlight one moment that changed the tattoo world forever more than a century ago when a Kansas farm girl ran off to join the circus. Reporter Julie Deniche of member station KCUR tells that story.
20: You can relax for a minute. 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
21: The Old Glory Tattoo Shop is in Derby, Kansas, a suburb of Wichita. That's where Ron Dolacek plies his trade, and this day, he's tattooing a family photo on the chest of an elderly customer. Dolacek says he still remembers a day, almost two decades ago, when a customer came into a shop and unfurled a hand-painted sideshow banner.
20: He says, I think you're going to want to see this. I found it in a farmhouse.
21: The banner showed a tattooed lady, draped in gauzy fabric against a faded background.
20: So he tells me that him and his friends were kind of kicking around, up to no good, saw this abandoned house, decided to go in and explore.
21: Turns out the house once belonged to Maud Stevens Wagner, the woman on the banner. She was born on a farm in Kansas, February 12, 1877. In her 20s, she joined a traveling circus and later became a pioneer of the tattoo art form. There was evidence of the tools she used in the farmhouse.
20: There were hand tattoo tools, there were pigments, flash, banners. And so this fellow realizes that he's found something significant.
21: Maud was married to Gus Wagner, a merchant seaman and a charismatic showman who billed himself as a professional globetrotter and world champion hand tattoo artist.
20: According to legend, they traded a lesson in tattooing for a first date and pretty much hit it off right away.
21: There's a striking photo of Maud Wagner from 1907 in the Library of Congress that shows off some of her tattoos. Beneath Wagner's elegant bun, arched brow, and five-strand choker of pearls, her arms are covered with a riot of creatures, with Kansas sunflowers on each elbow.
22: For me, that photograph, it's a Mona Lisa pose.
21: That's author and filmmaker Ellen Governor, who's published three books on the Wagner family.
22: She's so beautifully tattooed with such loving care by her husband. to something intensely evocative about this photo.
21: The Wagners made their home on the road, crisscrossing the country on the carnival circuit, until Gus was struck by lightning in 1941 and died several months later. Maud died in 1961. When their only child, Lativa, died in Texas in 1993, her estate included a scrapbook of the family's adventures and loads of tattoo art. For Ellen Governor, it was important that collection stay together.
22: My interest wasn't as an antique dealer. I wanted to see this collection preserved.
21: So Governor purchased it and donated the bulk of the collection to the South Street Seaport Museum in New York City. Antique dealer Darren Bray is an authority on historic tattoo material. He says the Wagner Collection is one of the country's largest collections of early tattoo art.
0: It's really important to understanding not just their story, but like the larger story of tattooing in America.
21: Maud and Gus Wagner are buried side by side at Homestead Cemetery in the Kansas Flint Hills. When Ron Dolacek found out their gravestones were just concrete blocks with initials, he was determined to make things right.
2: I had the headstones made so that they were recognized like everybody else in the cemetery, you know.
21: Now, the two stones read, the original Gus Wagner, globetrotting tattooer, and Maud Stevens Wagner, America's first lady tattooer. For NPR News, I'm Julie Deneche in Kansas City.
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9: Thank you so much to Margaret and Chico for your donation. 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I mean, we had challenges earlier today. 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MyNSPR.org.
10: Yeah, we are so close. 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
1: This is All Things Considered from NPR News. I'm Juana Summers.
11: And I'm Mary Louise Kelly. America has not had a Surgeon General for nearly 2 years. That could soon change. Dr. Nicole Sapphire is President Trump's current nominee for the position. She had her confirmation hearing in the Senate today. NPR's Selena Simmons-Duffin was watching. Hey there, Selena.
4: Hi, Mary Louise.
11: Who is Dr. Nicole Sapphire?
4: She's a radiologist and directs breast imaging at Memorial Sloan Kettering Monmouth in New Jersey. She's also a former Fox News commentator. She has a podcast and a book. She is President Trump's third pick for this role. His first pick dropped out early and there was never a hearing. His second pick, Dr. Casey Means, had a hearing but faced fierce pushback over her lack of credentials. Sapphire has faced some pushback from public health groups as well, but not nearly as much.
11: Okay.
4: Today, she pitched herself to senators as a real doctor who's treated patients and as a strong communicator. She did take a few stances that sounded different from the man who would be her boss if she's confirmed, Health Secretary Robert F. Kennedy Jr.
11: Stances on what that are different from the man who would be her boss?
4: Well, vaccines was the big one. So the most interesting moment in the hearing came this morning with the committee chair, Bill Cassidy. He's a Republican from Louisiana who's also a physician who supports vaccines. Secretary Kennedy has a long history of anti-vaccine activism, and to earn his confirmation, he made promises to Cassidy about vaccine policy he has since broken. So right off the bat in this hearing, Cassidy started grilling Sapphire about measles and the MMR vaccine.
5: Does it cause autism?
6: I do not believe childhood vaccines cause autism.
5: And should a parent be vaccinating her child with the MMR?
6: I think that the recommendation is to combat what we are seeing right now, the best tool we have to combat these infections, to save the most lives, and to also create population herd immunity is vaccination against the MMR.
4: They went back and forth for a while, but ultimately Cassidy did seem satisfied by her response. But it's interesting to think about how that position is going to play if and when she's confirmed as Surgeon General. You might recall a past Senate-confirmed leader who supported vaccines lasted less than a month on the job because of clashes with Kennedy.
11: Yeah. Any other areas where there was daylight between Sapphire and Secretary Kennedy?
4: You know, I was also interested in Sapphire's comments about smoking. The Trump administration has really seemed to favor vape companies this term. Kennedy shut down two smoking-related departments at HHS after coming into office. So it was pretty striking to hear Sapphire say this.
6: I am as anti-smoking, anti-tobacco as you could imagine anyone to be.
4: She did say at another point that maybe vapes could help with quitting cigarettes. So it's an area where it'll be interesting to see how this plays out.
11: And Selena, quick update on the other nominees in the hearing today. It wasn't just Sapphire up for confirmation.
4: That's right. Chris Klomp was also in the hearing. He's a former health tech executive who's been running much of the day-to-day operations at HHS since February. He's the nominee to serve as deputy secretary of HHS. And Dr. Timothy Westlake, who is a Wisconsin-based emergency medicine physician, has been nominated to serve as assistant secretary for mental health and substance use. I would say overall there were some tense moments in the hearing, but the nominees had a pretty friendly reception from senators of both parties. The next step is for the committee to vote on whether to recommend them to the full Senate, and there's no set timeline for that.
11: NPR's Selena Simmons-Duffin, thank you.
4: You're welcome.
1: Millions of federal student loan borrowers are late on their payments. Now we know a little more about why. Recent federal data shows many of these borrowers who aren't paying went to the same problem schools. That is, schools that often market to low-income students and rely on taxpayers to foot the bill. NPR's Corey Turner explains.
7: Back in 2015, Lisa Kallenbaugh was living in the Los Angeles area and struggling.
25: You know, I didn't really have a place to live. I was sleeping in my car.
7: That's when she learned about UEI College. It's a big for-profit chain that offers short-term career training for jobs like dental assistant and electrician. Kallenbaugh enrolled to become a computer tech. It cost nearly $20,000, but...
25: I don't think I paid anything literally like opening up my wallet. It was just all the Pell Grant and the loan.
7: Both came from the Federal Student Aid Program. Cullenbaugh remembers the coursework being oddly easy and wasn't sure how it would lead to a good-paying job. She finished everything but a required externship that the school struggled to nail down. When it finally did...
25: It was in a far part of L.A., and I let them know that. I said, I can't afford the gas to get there. And it was just kind of like, oh, sorry.
7: Cullenbaugh says the school sold itself as a place that would do everything it could to lift up its students. Instead, she says, she got a few basic computer skills, no externship, and no job.
25: Almost like this school is preying on the vulnerable. And looking back, it's like, oh, they got me.
7: The only thing Cullenbaugh has to show for it all is more than $10,000 in federal student loan debt. And this is where we get to that new federal data we mentioned in the intro. It shows there are hundreds of for-profit colleges, many of them short-term training programs like UEI, where at least 40% of recent borrowers are late on their payments.
8: These numbers were really jaw-dropping.
7: Eileen Connor heads the Project on Predatory Student Lending, a nonprofit that advocates on behalf of borrowers. And Preston Cooper studies student loan policy at the conservative-leaning American Enterprise Institute.
12: I was really shocked at just how many schools there are out there where a real significant chunk of borrowers are not making payments on their loans.
7: What's going on? Well, first, I asked UEI College.
13: We were concerned, and we need to do better, and it is all hands on deck right now tackling this problem.
7: Joseph Cockrell is a spokesman for UEI. He says the school has since closed Cullenbaugh's program, in part because it was clear it wasn't working well. But the data shows UEI also has a broader non-payment problem right now. That, Cockrell says, is because the pandemic payment pause, plus all the Biden-era talk of loan forgiveness, left borrowers feeling confused.
13: That they didn't know the status of their loans, thought their loans were forgiven, didn't know when or if they had to start repaying.
7: But the student loan experts NPR spoke with say many of these schools with high non-payment rates are also to blame. You can see it in their completion and job placement rates. Too many students are ending up with big debts, but no career to show for it. Not only that, Connor says.
8: If the federal student loan program did not exist, these schools would not exist.
7: That's because many of them market to low-income students who rely on government loans and grants to pay for their training. At many of these schools, Connor says, those federal dollars account for almost all of the school's revenue.
8: Why would anybody give or lend money to someone to go to these schools when it's a near certainty that they're not going to be able to repay it?
7: And Preston Cooper at AEI kind of agrees.
12: I think that if a private lender were looking at a school that has a 40%, 50% delinquency rate on past loans, they would probably say, we're not going to lend to that school.
7: And Cooper says, if a private bank wouldn't tolerate these kinds of losses, why does it make sense for taxpayers? The Trump administration has signaled it doesn't make sense, but it's not clear when or if the Education Department will do anything about it. Corey Turner, NPR News.

0: Hi, I'm Ken Duvall, All Things Considered anchor here at North State Public Radio. One of the things I most like about my job is talking with people. Scientists, public officials, and community members, people I might otherwise never have a chance to meet. Like State Parks Director Armando Quintero, who told me what it was like the day Bidwell Mansion burned.
1: When the word was out, came out about that, I was at our headquarters office and people were in tears and just really shaken. So we are you.
0: Then I get to bring those voices and stories to you every afternoon. 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
2: You can do that by going to mynspr.org. And I love hearing from Ken. 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Thank you so much, everyone who has been stepping up. I'm Sarah Bohannon. With me is Andre Bayek, and we have 15 minutes to do something big. There's about $2,900 left in a matching challenge we have. We'd really like to clear every dollar of it in the next 15 minutes. That means every contribution that you make right now is doubled. And maybe there's someone listening who can take a big piece of that $2,900 off the table. If that's you, this is the time to make that contribution. But we don't need one person to do all of it. We need a whole bunch of you to jump in together. 15 minutes, $2,900. Let's clear this match. MyNSPR.org.
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1: 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We'll be getting right back to All Things Considered, but first, I'm Andre Bayek. I'm here with Sarah Bohannon, and we're in the last day of our fall fun drive, and we have something special going on right now. We have about $2,000 left in our matching challenge, and we'd like to clear every single dollar of that in the next few minutes. 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
2: Yeah, we have a little over an hour left in our fall fundraising campaign. We are so close to reaching our overall goal of this fund drive, which is $100,000. I'm telling you, yesterday, we were pretty far away, and we're like, I don't know if we're going to get there. 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All of those people who have given, they make North State Public Radio possible for you. 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And right now, when you do, your gift will be doubled. Again, we have $2,000 left in this matching challenge. 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
2: That is so true. 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Our newsroom has been growing, just doing really great work. And that is because we're thinking about you. What do you need to know? Where are you? We're doing reporting across the region. You already know this. 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
2: Yeah, if you give right now $20, that becomes $40, $40, $80. 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Again, we are in pretty much the last hour of our fall fundraising campaign. 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What can you do to help us clear this money off of the table? MyNSPR.org. Again, it just takes a couple of minutes.
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6: Live from NPR News in Washington, I'm Ryland Barton. Congress is sending a Russia sanctions bill to President Trump's desk. The vote split lawmakers in both parties, as NPR's Sam Greenglass reports.
7: Republican Congressman Michael McCaul says the sanctions will target the officials, companies, and banks helping fund Russia's war in Ukraine.
8: When we look back at this moment in time, I want to be able to say that we used all the tools available to end this war.
7: The package will allow President Trump to impose tariffs on countries buying oil and natural gas from Russia, a sticking point for many Democrats like Congressman Don Beyer.
9: The bill is a loophole that would allow him to define basically any country as a facilitator of evading Russian sanctions. He could then hit them with tariffs of up to 100% with no guardrails or oversight and no expiration.
7: The legislation is named for the late Senator Lindsey Graham, who negotiated Trump's support for the sanctions. Sam Greenglass, NPR News, Washington.
6: The House voted to hold billionaire Leon Black in contempt. NPR's Bill Chappell reports the vote comes nearly 2 weeks after Black defied subpoenas in a Jeffrey Epstein probe.
10: House lawmakers voted unanimously to hold Black in contempt of Congress. Black is refusing to comply with two subpoenas from the House Oversight Committee as part of its look at Epstein, a convicted sex offender and disgraced financier. Black acknowledges paying Epstein at least $158 million, but he says it was for legitimate reasons like estate planning. The oversight panel wants Black to speak under oath and to share any non-disclosure agreements that he allegedly signed with survivors of Epstein's abuse. Black says the panel has overstepped its powers, and he's suing the committee. The contempt resolution now goes to the Justice Department. Bill Chappell, NPR News.
6: Fencing has gone up around the main Kennedy Center building in Washington.